0: Pretty soon I'll be declaring the Hormuz Strait a territory of the United States.
1: The judge in Alex Murdoch's South Carolina murder retrial is ordered to change a venue away from where Murdoch's wife and son were killed, but she didn't say where. 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
1: Residents on Hawaii's Big Island are preparing for Tropical Storm Lala this weekend.
3: We're talking about rainfall totals up to 2 feet and some catastrophic areas because we're looking at dangerous winds, erratic conditions when it comes to that. And of course, that surf that Hawaii is so well known for, we could see waves up to 15 feet. Some of the national parks for Hawaii's volcanoes already closing, and airlines have already warned travelers if they're going to be heading out here, prepare for flight disruptions.
1: ABC's Melissa Adan on Kailua Kona. California lawmakers killed a plan that would have allowed grizzly bears to one day return to the state. Assemblymember Buffy Wicks says before intentionally reintroducing grizzly bears, the state must figure out how humans can coexist with predatory wildlife. Cases of the New World screwworm have been reduced from 43 to 3.
4: The latest attempt at controlling the spread of the screwworm larvae involves putting drones in the air over South Texas.
5: The drones have the capability of heat sensor.
4: Agriculture Secretary Brooke Rollins.
5: If an animal is actually infested with the larva, they will run a fever and their body temperature will rise.
4: The drone relays its findings to ranchers and vets who can then check the animal for screwworm. Jim Ryan, ABC News.
1: Authorities in Italy have recovered three famous artworks that were stolen earlier this year from a private museum near Parma. The pieces from Renoir, Cezanne, and Matisse are worth millions. Dave Packer, ABC News.
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10: KBEC 920 News Time, 5:06, checking traffic. We have a no-injury collision south Halcyon Road at Highway 1 in the Five Cities. Also a hazard northbound 101 at the Santa Maria Way off-ramp in northern Santa Barbara County. And 101 northbound at Highway 46. Road and weather conditions alert. And weather-wise, looking pretty good. Partly cloudy, mid to upper 70s inland, and the upper 60s to mid 70s for the coastal valley and beach areas. That's news.

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1: And let's give a Friday shout out to my real estate buddy, Lindsay Harn with Chrissy's International Real Estate. 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You're going to be impressed. Grab the phone. Give her a call. 805-441-7744. Yes, please. Tell her Dave says hi. After that, go ahead. Start packing. You'll be moving fast. License number 01-868-098.

Jack Hardy is going to be featured in a conversation during the 6 o'clock hour. As I mentioned earlier, I will be away on Monday. Bill Ostrander will run the show, and I will be back with you on Tuesday. Andy Morris and I are shooting down to Lompoc. We had John Spencer on the show yesterday, and he's opening up a new Spencer's in Lompoc. And I don't expect you to hop in your car and go shop at Spencer's in Lompoc. I get it. I think I've been to Lompoc maybe six times, nearly 40 years. But I tell you, you want a nice Sunday drive? You just get on the Mesa on Highway 1. You go across the Mesa. You dip down into the Santa Maria Valley, past the road to Osos Flaco Lake, and you go through Guadalupe. And you just keep going on Highway 1, past the golf course on your right, and then Old Orchid, the road to Old Orchid. And it's a lovely, lovely drive. Never seen that much traffic. And takes you right into Lompoc. We used to go down. They had a fish and chips place. They claimed to be British fish and chips. It didn't come close as it came. It was the place on the main drag with the red phone booth. But it was good enough. And we'd love the drive. So we go down and we'd have lunch. And then we take the long way home out by the Mission and come back up the 101. It's just a nice day trip. So we wish John nothing but the best. And Andy and I will give you a full report on Tuesday. And for the general public, the store is going to open up on Wednesday, 7 a.m. to 10 p.m. I'm just amazed by, John and I are the same age. And people keep saying, oh, you should be retiring. And neither one of us want to retire. So here's John opening up a brand new store. I don't think he's done. I'll leave it at that. So it's time for our open line. We've got the Frederick Law text machine fired up. We got the phone lines fired up. We just kicked back. We've had a pretty good week, I think. What's on your mind? You want to call in and say hi? You want to promote an event? Fine. You want to ask a question? That's okay. You want to keep the conversation going about our military preparedness or lack thereof? You want to talk about some other issue that we've covered on the show? You want to go in a completely different direction? It's up to you. 805-543-8830, 800-549-5832. You can call in, you can text in. As simple as that.

0: Otherwise, Kurt Olson and I will just sit here and amuse each other. Won't be the first time. And remember, start your Saturday mornings off with Motor Mouse tomorrow at 8 o'clock. All right. Let's take some calls here in a second. Kurt is so organized. He's erasing all the names on the last hour and making space for new names. All right. Let's see. Oh, we got a lot of people want to talk. That's good. Oh, look who our first guest is. It's the one, the only, Mr. John Lindsay. John, how are you?
1: Well, I'm doing great. I hope you and Kurt are doing fine also.
0: Always good, my friend. How are you doing?
1: Doing good. Doing well.
0: What's
1: doing
0: up?
1: Well, hey, well, the reason why I just wanted to call in was to say how proud and how appreciative I am of all those sailors and Marines on those carrier battle groups in the Middle East. I mean, they're working 18 hours a day. Most of them are making less than minimum wage. And I'm just immensely proud of all of them. So that's why I just wanted to call in and say that. You know, I guess each generation calls in and says, yeah, I was on deployment for 8 or 9 months or a year or whatever it was. And, you know, we've all got our own stories. And to be away from your families for that long and to serve your country in that manner, I think it means the world. So anyway, I just want to make that point, Dave.
0: Stay with me, though, for a minute, John. What was the longest deployment you were ever on?
1: Well, you know, when I was in the Navy with John Lehman, was the Secretary of the Navy, he made it a point, and this was in the early 80s, 1980s, to keep deployments 6 months or less. So I think the longest deployment I was on was about 6.5 months and 20 days without a port of call. So we did a few still beaches out there where we had barbecues and everybody was given a beer about 90 days in that one deployment to the Middle East. So I could imagine, or I can't imagine, how difficult it would be, you know, to go sustain like that without any protocols for over 9 months. That's really saying a lot.
0: Yeah, we wish him Godspeed and a safe return to San Diego. By the way, what are you doing Monday afternoon? You want to go down with Andy and me?
1: No, you know, speaking of, I'd love to, but speaking of the Navy, we're heading out to visit Sean and Renee down in Ventura, and we're not coming back until later on Monday, but otherwise, I'd be there in a heartbeat. You know, one more thing I want to say is when we went to Norfolk, Virginia, to Naval Norfolk Station, to meet the Harry S. Truman coming in from its 9-month deployment to the Middle East to see Chloe. You know, and there wasn't a dry eye in that audience on the bleachers. You look left and you look right and you see that carrier on the horizon with a couple of H-60s flying over. And we got a tour of the ship because Chloe had duty that day. And there was all the air crewmen, all the AWs, the job that I had. And they're all lugging off huge cruise boxes, all filled with publications. And I said, "Boy, things haven't changed a bit." And their attitude was pretty darn positive. So I think this generation is as good as any other generation before us. I really do believe that.
0: Yeah, I love your spirit, John. And I'll call you. You can always stop at Spencer's on your way home.
1: Yeah, maybe that might be a good diversion. Might be kind of cool. So yeah, right. keep me posted on that.
0: When do you head south?
1: Well, I think we're gonna head south tomorrow,
0: okay.
1: And then head back sometime, you know, later on Monday. The only thing, we've got to be home before Thousand Oaks closes, so we could pick up our dog Kobe, right? So that's the only stipulation that we have. So right. Anyway, there you go, Dave.
0: I'll give you a call, John. Thank you very much for calling in and for your fine words and, of course, your service. Have a good weekend, sir. 805-543-8830. Will's in Grover. Hey, Will.
2: Hey, Dave.
0: Hey, Will. Doing? Good.
2: I haven't talked to you in a little while.
0: Welcome back.
2: I really enjoyed your last hour with the doctor.
0: What do you think?
2: Very, very interesting.
0: Yeah, what do you think, having heard him?
2: Well, I think he's wonderful. Okay, I've heard him several times now. I really like him a lot. What I wanted to tell you was this. I was in the Army myself.

0: myself for 2 years, 1971 to 73. I just barely missed Vietnam. It was in the end of 71. We were sent. They gave us orders to go, and then we were at Fort Lewis, Washington, and they said, "No, it's pretty well wrapped up. We've got enough troops over there, so we're not going to send anybody else."
1: Wow.
0: I was very happy about that, but I wasn't really looking forward to that.
1: Were you drafted, or did you volunteer?
0: No, I did a two-year enlistment, which they still let you do that because the draft ended on the 4th of January of 71. That was we had one draftee in our company. Hmm. So, but what I wanted to say was this, okay, and this is anybody that was in the military will understand what I'm saying. We went through a lot of training. Okay? I was in the infantry, too, and it was good. I didn't mind it. It was fine. But in my opinion, what the President of the United States said today, and I'm not anti-Trump. I'm really not. Okay, what he said today, I think, was a disgrace to make that statement about they haven't been there long enough. When I heard that, I just said, ugh. That man just does not know when to keep his mouth shut.
1: Well, he clearly doesn't have a filter. And
0: nope.
1: you try to give him some slack, because if you are too critical, you're accused of having Trump derangement syndrome. But
0: but
1: for the love of what, who on earth says something like that?
0: Well,
1: particularly as commander in chief, all right? Can you just say that?
0: You know what? This isn't the first time he's done that. Oh, I don't know if you remember this, but when they had the funeral for Charlie Kirk, you probably heard some of this. Charlie Kirk's wife got up there and said, "I forgive the man that, you know, murdered my husband and all that." And Trump got up there and said, "I hate my opponents."
1: Yeah.
0: You don't say that after something like what she just said. I mean, talk about no filter. He doesn't have any common sense when he says things like that.
1: The man does not have a filter, that's for sure.
0: Nope.
1: All right, well, have a good weekend, and thank you for your service as well. A short break. We'll come back. Keep the open line going. Dave Congleton, Kurt Olson. That equals Hometown Radio.
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0: I don't know if you have seen the local news, but looking at a press release here. Today, the U.S. Department of Energy awarded PG&E $271 million. $271 million to help support Diablo Canyon's extended operations. This is a win for President Trump's energy agenda. Funding will allow the power plant to continue to provide secure power to residents while keeping thousands of high-paying jobs in the region. The Department of Energy is committed to unleashing American nuclear energy and keeping facilities like Diablo Canyon operating safely and reliably. Kurt, I know you're not a fan of that.
1: No, you had to bring that up. I was having a pretty good Friday. Didn't need to hear that.
0: Yeah, I'm perfectly fine with
1: especially that. Since Trump is involved. That makes it even, it just puts the cherry on top. Right.
0: Well,
1: there.
0: But he didn't write the check. It's just, I don't know. If we got rid of, where would you get the energy from? I don't want to debate you. I'm just curious.
1: The small amount of energy that California gets from Diablo, I think, could come from other sources.
0: Okay. 805-543-8830. 800-549-5832. It's our open line. It's how we end every Friday. We give you a chance to call in or text in. Is there anything that you want to talk about or visit? I had the text earlier when we were talking about John Spencer and John Lynn. I mentioned that Lynn's preserves and Lynn's pies were first sold at a Williams Brothers in Pismo Beach. And I have a texter on the Frederick Law text line that is insisting that there was never a Williams Brothers in Pismo Beach. I checked with John Spencer about an hour ago, and he wrote back and he said, yes, indeed, there was a Williams Brothers in Pismo Beach. Did you shop at Williams Brothers back
1: I
0: in the day?
1: I did when I lived in Pismo Beach, but at the time I was there around 1980, I went to the ones, I don't know if there was one there at that time, I went to the one in Grover City and did my shopping there. And then further down, there was also one across the street in Arroyo Grande. They were pretty close. One was located where the empty Rite Aid store is at the corner of Oak Park Boulevard and Grand Avenue. And the other one was where Aldi's was or is at this time.
0: This is how long Kurt Olson has been around. He can call it Grover City.
1: Yeah.
0: For the newbies.
1: Yeah, with Boo Boo Records on Grand Avenue.
0: Grover Beach used to be Grover City.
1: Grover Beach.
0: When I first moved here in August, geez, it's right about now. I'm celebrating 39 years on the Central Coast. I lived in an apartment just behind and down from the Williams Brothers in Los Osos. And there was a Williams Brothers in Morro Bay because they caused a big brouhaha because they wanted to go on the other side of Highway 1 in Morro Bay and put in a shopping center there.
1: Oh, yeah.
0: That caused problems. And then there was a Williams Brothers here in San Luis, right over from where we are on Sacramento Drive, but it was on Broad Street.
1: Right. It was Young's Giant Food, but then turned into a Williams Brothers. I shopped there in the early 90s when I lived in San Luis.
0: And that's pretty much where the town ended, was at the Williams Brothers in San Luis, other than the airport. Marigold, all that stuff wasn't here when I first moved here.
1: Right. Actually, kind of ended at the Graduate if you went down Industrial Way, which is, of course, on the corner.
0: I'm talking about down Broad Street.
1: Yeah.
0: Once you got the Williams Brothers, because I lived on Lawrence Drive, and I used to walk to the Williams Brothers and do my shopping.
1: When did you live on Lawrence?
0: I lived on Lawrence from January to June of 1988.
1: 88. I was on Lawrence as well.
0: Really?
1: Well, I was there 87 in early 88.
0: I lived in, it's just going to be you and me. It's all right. I lived in a duplex and

0: guy who lived on the other side, Gerard, worked at Taco Works.
1: Oh. Was that near Lawrence and Broad?
0: It was about 8 or 9 houses down, because I used to walk Topper multiple times a day. We would cross Broad Street, and where all those houses and condos are, that was all open field.
1: Yeah.
0: And you could stand in the open field, and you could see Sinsheimer.
1: Right. That's where, well, our families, I don't want to say our families, my sister lived there, and Timo Beck lived there, and Leslie Shute lived across the street. Was Leslie still there when you lived on Lawrence?
0: I have no idea. I didn't know many people. I just got into town. It was a great neighborhood. I paid $500 a month, and I lived in this two-bedroom duplex, and I ended up getting this male student as a roommate. And one night, I came home, and he had cleaned out the place. And he came back the next day and apologized, but he couldn't pay the rent, so he just moved out without letting me know.
1: Yeah, that was expensive back then. Gee, I remember when, a one-bedroom apartment was $250, and then the rents just went up and up.
0: When I moved here in August of 1987 to that apartment on Los Olivos behind Williams Brothers, my rent was $350
1: yeah,
0: for a one-bedroom.
1: That's more like
0: it. And then I was there from August to January 1st. January 1st, I moved to Lawrence Drive, and that was $500. But I had a roommate, so
1: yeah.
0: Really it was only going to be $250.
1: Right.
0: And then the roommate bailed on me.
1: You know what? One time, I lived out on Corbett Canyon Road with John Krause, who's in a band called The Journals from the North County. This was in the 80s. We rented from Grace Norton, and it was an old dairy farm. Grace and Gerald Norton were nice enough to rent us a two-bedroom house for $500 a month, and right across from the Lawrence Winery.
0: I think between the two of us, we've lived everywhere.
1: Yeah. Hmm. Some beautiful places, too, to live on the Central Coast, especially back when it was cheap.
0: All right. Kurt and I, we're just talking. We'll try not to bother you. We got news, traffic, weather. Hey, it's live. It's local. It's KVEC.

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1: This weekend, movie theaters will be dominated by dinos.
2: Our whole street has moved.
1: End of Oak Street is now out, starring Anne Hathaway and Ewan McGregor as part of a family who must fight for survival after their suburban neighborhood gets transported back to the time of the dinosaurs.
3: Dino Island is the greatest discovery in the world.
1: Elsewhere in theaters, there's Paw Patrol the Dino Movie. The popular animated children's TV series makes the jump to the big screen.
4: Take the ring. You fly.
5: Just fly.
4: 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Fly, please.
1: Meanwhile, on HBO Max, you can catch the latest TV show set in the DC Cinematic Universe called Lanterns. It follows the superhero the Green Lantern and stars Kyle Chandler.
5: I'm good at not letting people get away with things.
1: And on Amazon Prime Video, Jack Reacher returns in season 4 of the action series Reacher, starring Alan Ritchson. Mike Dubusky, ABC News.
6: ABC News, I'm Dave Packer. The United Healthcare CEO's accused killer pled guilty today in open court.
7: Luigi Mangione pleading guilty to stalking the husband and father before opening fire on a sidewalk. On the morning of December 4th, 2024, I shot Mr. Thompson in Manhattan and he died, Mangione said, without emotion or contrition. I knew what I was doing was illegal.
6: ABC's Aaron Katursky. Mangione is also facing state murder charges in New York. President Trump has filed his Supreme Court appeal in the ballroom case. Last week, an appeals court panel blocked non-security-related construction, saying Congress needed to authorize it first, but the Trump administration says the ballroom is beyond the point of no return. The judge in the Alec Murdaugh South Carolina murder retrial has ordered a change in venue away from where Murdaugh's wife and son were killed. A hurricane warning in Hawaii. Tropical storm Lala gaining strength as it closes in on the Big Island. Winds up to 60 miles an hour. This is ABC News.
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11: 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Checking traffic southbound 101 traffic way on Rampant Arroyo Grande. We have an accident there that could be slowing things down. Also, looks like still on the scene of that accident, Highway 1 at South Halcyon Road in the Five Cities. Call it Coast Highway. You know where that is. If that's part of your commute, you might be waiting a little while. And a road conditions hazard, northbound 101 at the Highway 46 East off-ramp. And that's a look at traffic. Weather-wise, partly cloudy. And a report of some mist in the Five Cities from some folks. Highs in the low 70s. Inland valleys right now, and the upper 60s and low 70s for the coastal valley and beach areas. 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
12: I am not throwing away my shot. I am not throwing away my shot. Hey, yo, I'm just like my country. I'm young, scrappy, and hungry, and I'm not throwing away my shot.
13: Speaking of that, we're listening to the news about this Mangione guy. I'm at a loss of words to explain the public interest, the fervor surrounding this guy. What did he do? He shot a man in the back and killed him. And what did he accomplish? Has anything in the last 2 years changed in the healthcare industry? People calling him a hero. I don't understand. Scott is in San Luis. Hey, Scott.
14: Hello, Dave.
13: Hey, Scott.
14: Hello, Curtis.
13: Hey.
14: A couple things. I don't know if there's callers in front of me, but first thing, regarding Williams Brothers, I had a friend who used to work for John for Williams Brothers, I think it was a Laguna location.
13: Yeah.
14: And do you remember what they had, when they used to have like with the shopping carts in the store, they used to have like really polished, like little fences where they used to have the chain used to hold the carts in?
13: I remember that store because when they came to make the movie My Blue Heaven, They used that as a shooting location.
14: Well, it's interesting because my buddy, he was a bag boy. And someone said we have to, you know, get like a... Someone dropped some eggs, and he had to go get some eggs. And when he ran back, he jumped over that shopping cart chain, and he fell head first.

0: Vince will remember that. I didn't want to bring it up on the air, but that's why they eventually got rid of those little shopping cart chains.
1: I bet that's a valid reason. I mean,
0: yes,
1: somebody could have
0: reason.
1: Really gotten hurt.
0: Go ahead, Dave.
1: Sorry. No, I'm saying somebody could have really gotten hurt.
0: Yeah, yeah. So, you know what? When I called you yesterday about Michelle, I got criticized for saying, why can't we both admit that both parties are 50-50 to blame for the debt? And before I called, I asked the question many times on ChatGPT, Google Chrome AI, and even Google Gemini. And I specifically asked over and over again, give me an answer. Give me 41-50%. Give me something. And they would, each one of those chatbots would not give me a blame. They would say that both Republicans and Democrats are to blame 50-50 on the debt at what it is today.
1: I don't buy
0: so
1: that.
0: If I got criticized.
1: But go back to what Michelle was saying, is that the spending that was caused under Biden was because of COVID and trying to address COVID. Where is the Trump spending? A war? All right, we're at least $50 billion. Depending upon which estimate you want to go with.
0: Yeah, Trump actually brought that. I mean, he started the COVID increases, and then Biden continued it. Sure, I understand. It went from 107% to 122% over its GDP. And then the other thing about Greece, when Obama made the statement on Greece, he said, you know, you guys better get your act together if you're 120% over your GDP. But, you know, Greece should come back to us and say, hey, you know, you remember that statement you made 11 years ago on us to tell us to straighten out our GDP? They need to tell us we need to straighten out our GDP. Because, you know what I mean? In other words, Obama says, we're not going to help you.
1: Right.
0: It's your fault. You take care of your debt business. Well, why can't countries like in Europe say, you know, the United States, your fault. You better fix your debt crisis.
1: But, Scott, as you enjoy the weekend, I just remind you who the president is. Now, we can talk about Biden, we can talk about Obama, but this president came in and said he was going to get things under control. And there are many people who say that he hasn't gotten it under control, which is going to make the November midterms very interesting. Thanks for checking in. Chris is in Arroyo Grande. Hi, Chris.
2: Hi, Dave.
1: Hi, Chris.
2: I just want to say thanks for your show, bringing in a lot of different viewpoints and local news of interest. So thank you for that.
1: Well, thank you.
2: I started college in 1976 at Cal Poly and soon made friends with folks that worked at Williams Brothers. My buddy Sam Wallace and Mark Schofield worked at the Willie Bros on Foothill for a long time.
1: Well, that's right. There was one on Foothill. You're right. Yeah.
2: Oh, yeah. And I lived a couple miles up the road towards Morro Bay, right in front of the Men's Colony. There's a little ranch house, and it was a funny old ranch house that you open the front door, and it's a hallway, and there's four doors on the right, four bedrooms on the right, four bedrooms on the left, and at the end was a sitting room and a kitchen, and we had an old guy live there who he cooked dinners, and for $60 a month, he cooked six dinners a week, except for Sunday, and we all, and that was our rent, $60 a month, and we all had a room, and it was just a boys' heaven. It was really fun.
1: Wow.
2: One year we planted pumpkins and paid the rent when we sold them all in October, and we just had a great time. It was a different San Luis Obispo than it is now.
1: Yeah. What was the house originally built for, Chris? You know?
2: Oh, it was a roadhouse. It had been a house of ill repute at one point. But it was right on the old Highway 1. If you go to crest the hill there, as you leave San Luis Obispo and you get to the top of the hill before the Men's Colony, you can kind of see the road. The old road veer kind of branches off to the right, and that was the old highway, and the house was on there. Now it's in a cluster of trees, a real thicket there. But the house is still there. The old house is still there. The old Shevlin Ranch. Tom Shevlin owned Ob's Car Wash, which is still a car wash on Marsh.
1: Yeah.
2: Back then, he owned the Shevlin Ranch, we called it, and Bob's Car Wash in San Luis. And he was a good landlord, and it was a great place to live as a student.
1: Since you've been around so long, Chris, what do you think about Cal Poly's switch to semesters, and what do you think that's going to do in a week or so?

0: Well, that I don't know. I can't really predict, but you know, it's probably a good thing. It's the last CSU to go to semesters. And, you know, Cal Poly is kind of a factory school. It's producing engineers, architects, and farmers for the industry out there. So when they get out of school in mid-June, and all the students that have gotten out of school in mid-May have already gotten summer jobs, it made it a challenge for students for their summer job, you know, plans. So I think it's probably overall a good thing.
1: Hey, you start early, but you get out early. That should be a good thing.
0: Yeah, exactly.
1: Yeah. Chris, lovely. Lovely to chat with you. I hope you call again. Thanks for sharing those memories. 805-543-8830. 800-549-5832. Give us a call. Shoot us a text. We're just talking. Garth is with us. Hey, Garth.
2: Hey, David.
1: Hey, Garth.
2: Hey, okay, back to the national debt. So the national debt has been a bipartisan project. The stats show that Republican presidents added slightly more to the national debt than Democratic presidents, but that's very slightly. Republicans have added about $1.4 trillion per four-year term, and that's compared to $1.2 trillion added by Democrats since 1913. So it's a bipartisan project.
1: Yeah, but let's go back. Who was the last president to balance it? Clinton.
2: Well, they were talking a lot about Clinton, but you got to remember how Clinton did that.
1: But he did it.
2: Pardon me?
1: He did it.
2: Okay, he did it, but how did he do it?
1: Explain.
2: Well, severe austerity measures to the poor. I mean, he was a huge welfare cutter. Yeah. I mean, he punished the poor to do that. And Clinton, basically, he called himself a Democrat, but Clinton was basically a Republican, calling himself a Democrat.
1: He was more conservative Democrat. He's more middle of the road. He clearly was a right of center in terms of Democrats. Let me throw another example at you. Obama and Bush the second. Bush the second ran the wars, and he wouldn't put it on the books. Obama put him on the books.
2: You're saying Obama put what on the books?
1: The cost of the Iraq war, the cost of the Afghanistan war. Bush would not include that in the figures. Obama did. So I'm giving you a couple of examples of where the Democrats have been more responsible.
2: Well, slightly, as I said, slightly, but not much. Clinton basically took the Democratic Party and pretty much changed it to the Republican Party. He took corporate donations at one point larger, even, I think, than the Republican side. So he's added to the corporocracy, if I can pronounce it correctly, but I can't pronounce it.
1: I know what I'm trying to say. All right. Give me an example of a good president. I'm curious with you, Garth. Give me somebody you thought in your lifetime who did a good job.
2: Well, we can go back to Roosevelt, who, saved capitalism, which, with his social programs. So by far, out of U.S. presidents, Roosevelt was the best.
1: But wouldn't he, I don't know the stats off him, but wouldn't he have increased spending a lot between his domestic programs and the war?
2: Well, these things don't always show up clearly, because what he invested in were the American people, and the American people, when you invest in them, you're helping the economy, and you're helping, basically the budget. You know, you're helping people serve themselves rather than depending on the government. I know that sounds kind of like it's kind of a contrast, but by him, starting Social Security and putting Americans to work, made them more self-sustainable Americans.
1: No disagreement for me, Garth. I think FDR was a great president, one of our best. Have a good weekend. Jack is in Morro Bay. Hey, Jack.
3: Dave.
1: Jack.
3: Budget issues are near and dear to my heart, but since this is my off week, I'm

0: I'm just picking up and listening to you guys today. I don't want to talk about budget. Two shameless plugs.
1: Okay.
0: Are you with a restaurant called Halfway Station between Morro Bay and Atascadero on Highway 41?
1: Is that still owned by Kristen Zaitz and her husband?
0: Well, I have no idea who owns it, but they make a heck of a burger there.
1: I've not been there 20 years. I haven't been there since I lived in Atascadero. But it was like a barbecue hamburger place. But Kristen and her husband owned it before COVID. I don't know if they still own it, but I just don't get up there that much.
0: Well, it is still operational, and kind of just discovered it after we moved up here to Morro Bay, but enjoyable. And then, of course, shameless plug for it's Friday night. I'm eating at my friend Mike's Pizza. Have you tried it yet?
1: No. I keep forgetting about that place. You're the only guy who talks about it.
0: Well, I'm not. Those guys are shaking out a lot of pies. They're really popular. You ought to give it a go.
1: And what are you eating tonight?
0: Some specialty pizza that my wife likes, and don't ask me to pronounce it, but okay. It's really good.
1: All right.
0: Shameless plugs.
1: All right, sir. We plug along. There used to be, right across the street, if you go on Highway 1, there's the entrance to the park, and you can hike up to Cerro Alto. But right across the road and down just a few yards, there was a restaurant. It is long since closed. I don't know what's there now. But people used to come up from Morro Bay, and it's like going into the country. On the Frederick Law text line. Okay, so Bill Clinton was a right-sided Democrat, and that was not good, or was good. Not sure. But then his wife ran in 2020. So I had something change within the Clinton family, or was Hillary right of center in the Democratic Party? Clearly, Garth is correct in terms of Bill Clinton. I would not call Bill Clinton a Republican by any means. But Clinton, who was a Southern governor, came in and he put in welfare restrictions and he made it tougher to get a government handout? Is that necessarily a bad thing? I don't think Clinton killed the poor. Where Clinton lost me was when he had all the bad negative press right before the New Hampshire primary, because he was having the affair with Jennifer Flowers, or had the affair with Jennifer Flowers. And to deflect attention, he flew all the way back to Arkansas, and there was a death row patient who was, and we were talking about this yesterday with Lisa Fraser, mentally challenged, retarded, whatever the word would be. This guy had the capacity of a six-year-old. Bill Clinton still executed him. Why? Because he wanted to show how tough he was, and he wanted to deflect attention from Jennifer Flowers. Hillary? Well, Hillary never got to serve, so I don't know how you judge her on the political spectrum. All right, we're getting way behind. Short break, we'll come back, keep the conversation going. You're listening to KVEC.
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3: Hey, it's Andy Morris from First Look. I hope you have an incredible weekend. I'll see you back here bright and early Monday morning. 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We are also going to talk a little bit about solar with Cal Sun Electric and Solar. We've got some folks from

0: 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It's going to be a great time. Make sure you get some rest this weekend, because come Monday morning at 6, we're hitting the ground running with another edition of First Look on News Talk 920 KVEC.
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0: On the Frederick Law text line, someone's responding to Garth. Garth, every president is flawed since they are human. Democrats on the whole are better for our country, society, and voters. Republicans are only serving the wealthy, period. I mean, this would make a good debate at some point. Garth talked about FDR. You can certainly go to Lyndon Johnson. Obviously, he messed up with his foreign policy. But Lyndon Johnson was the FDR of his generation. He gave us Medicare, right? Medicaid, right? And people calling, oh, government's too bad. Okay, you don't like those programs? Can I have your Medicare coverage, please? I think it works pretty good. Let's see, someone is thanking me. Oh, okay. He's just thanking me for reading the text. Yeah. All right, let's take some more calls. 805-543-8830. Here is Nick in Napomo. Hey, Nick.
1: Hello, Dave.
0: Hey, Nick. How are you, buddy? You? I'm good, buddy.
1: All right, good, good. You know, I just had to make an observation. You made a comment about your concerns with Bill Clinton, and I think that it was that he deflected pretty badly at a time when he was obviously, you know, having affairs and making dumb decisions, right?
0: Right.
1: And what he deflected with was truly not classy. But when you put it in context to what we see every day right now, every day coming out of our government, not our government, our executive branch, the context is insane. It's the scale and the context is, it just seems so. I don't want to demean what your concern was with Clinton, but it just seems almost trivial compared to what we have to absorb almost every day with this current executive branch.
0: Right, but I just remember the name. It's Ricky Ray Rector. People can Google Ricky Ray Rector.
1: I remember the name.
0: Okay. I mean, he had essentially the capacity of a six-year-old.
1: And yeah, I think it was terrible. I agree with you.
0: And we were talking earlier in the hour. We had John Lindsay, then we had Will call in from Grover, and Will's a Vietnam veteran, and he's not necessarily anti-Trump, but he was appalled that just today, Trump, in response to the allegations on the aircraft carrier, Trump is saying, "Oh, they're not being deployed long enough." I mean. Really?
1: Oh, not only that. What do you talk about McCain? Oh my goodness, we could write an Encyclopedia Britannica of stuff that Trump's done and said that is nuts and just false or it not. I don't know, man. It's just so hard to digest for me. You know how I feel, Dave.
0: Yeah, so Nick, what does it say about us that we elected him twice?
1: Well, I'm careful about the we, man. I've been pretty passionate about

0: about that, and you know that.
1: As a collective we.
0: As a collective we, I think that we, the problem that this country has is that we go to dog whistles. We go on topics, and we go, oh, this is my issue. And then they just look past all the flaws of the character and the character of the people we elect. And that's something we have to change.
2: How do we change that?
0: How do we change that?
2: Yeah.
0: By the people we put forward and the processes. We take money out of politics. We get Citizens United repealed, and we take money out of politics because they are the ultimate dog whistle whistlers.
1: Who do you like
0: and
1: for?
0: They know that's the game.
1: Who do you like for 2028?
0: Ralph Nader.
1: Oh, please. Please. Do you got a dog? You got a dog in the hunt yet?
0: Not really. I like a few people. The guy, the governor of Kentucky, impresses me.
1: For
0: I think
1: sure.
0: The guy is well spoken and done well good things. John Ossoff's all right. I'm trying to find a Republican I like. I mean, there's a few that are decent, but anything. But you know what I mean. Anything, yeah. I'll take.
1: All right, buddy. Have a good weekend. Always good to hear from Nick and DePomo. The Federal Law text line, Bill Clinton's legacy, mass incarceration, banking regulation, free trade agreements led to jobs shipped overseas. He bombed six countries and by the end of his first term had committed U.S. troops to 25 separate military operations. And your point is what exactly? I'm not a fan of Bill Clinton, but George Bush totally ignored domestic policy in 1992. He had to go. And in 1996, I thank Robert Dole for his service, but you think he would have been a better president? I don't think so. So given the choice both times, I think we did okay. I will be away on Monday. Kurt will be here with Bill Ostrander. Always interesting conversation when Bill is here. And I will be back with you on Tuesday. Meanwhile, enjoy the upcoming conversation with Jack Hardy after Kurt updates us with Time Saver traffic and weather together. I'm Dave Congleton. Happy Friday. Happy Pi Day.
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4: From ABC News, I'm Dave Packer. Bracing in Hawaii for what could be a hurricane when it arrives this weekend. The Red Cross says it's mobilizing staff and volunteers at Inspire Church. Pastor Clint Chenin says his team is ready.
5: We were able to provide beddings, food, shelter, not just for our people, but for their pets.
4: ABC's Alex Stone.
6: Hurricane warnings are now up for Hawaii County as Tropical Storm Lala continues churning closer to the Hawaiian Islands. It's now forecast to become a hurricane as it approaches a big island on Saturday. The exact timing and intensity are still uncertain, and much of it will depend on how close it tracks to the Hawaiian Islands. But still, heavy rain, strong wind, and rough surf are expected in Hawaii through the weekend.
4: In a New York courtroom, Luigi Mangione pleaded guilty today to two federal stalking charges and admitted to killing UnitedHealthcare CEO Brian Thompson. He now faces up to life in federal prison. Mangione's defense attorney, Karen Friedman Agnifilo, today said that Mangione still needs to fight the state charges.
7: Like the thousands of people who've reached out since this tragedy to share their own experiences, he believed that the system had failed him and destroyed his life.
4: The Army says it's temporarily grounding all Apache helicopter flights in the wake of Wednesday's fatal crash near Fort Hood in Texas that left two soldiers dead. Now an investigation. ABC News contributor and aviation analyst John Nance.
8: They'll be looking for whether or not this was engaged in a particular run. In other words, was it on a training mission or was it just flying from point A to point B. They'll be certainly looking for anything that indicates that there was a loss of control.
4: President Trump denying reports. Families of service members aboard the USS Abraham Lincoln are concerned for their loved ones' health.
9: That ship is moving right now, or very shortly, and it's being replaced with another very similar ship.
10: Deployment's gone on too long.
9: No. Not nearly long enough.
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2: Judge in Alec Murdoch's murder retrial has ordered a change of venue. Court Judge Deborah McClaskin agreed to move the trial out of Colleton County, where Murdoch's wife and son were killed, but she didn't say where it would end up.
3: I'm going to reserve my ruling to the specific county in which this matter will be transferred. You know, let me tell y'all, it takes a village to get this case transferred.
2: Murdoch's conviction was overturned in May by the state Supreme Court. According to new Commerce Department data, Americans unexpectedly cut their spending in July by the biggest drop since May of 2025. And a University of Michigan survey showed shoppers spent less at retailers last month than the month before. Two schools in Santa Fe, New Mexico, placed on lockdown because of a bear threat.
4: A devastating drought across New Mexico and wildfires raging beyond the city limits have driven wildlife into population centers.
5: Over the last several days, we've had at least 4 to 5 reports involving bear activity.
4: Santa Fe Deputy Police Chief Lawrence Barnett says a bear was spotted Thursday near a pair of schools.
5: Both schools were placed in the shelter in place.
4: The bear was later shot with a tranquilizer, loaded onto a truck, and relocated outside of town. Jim Ryan, ABC News.
2: NASA confirms that a fireball seen over Washington State this morning was a meteor. They say it's not part of the current Perseus meteor shower. Dave Packer, ABC News.
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9: KBEC 920 News Time, 606 checking traffic, 101 northbound in the Santa Maria Valley, Donovan Road off-ramp. We have a collision there. Also, traffic collision southbound 101 at the Fair Oaks off-ramp, still up on the screen from last hour. And road and weather conditions warning for 101 northbound at the Highway 46 East off-ramp as well. Be safe out there. Weather-wise, look for temps in the mostly 60s right now and the low 70s in some spots. And tonight, low 50s for the North County and the Inland Valleys, and mid-50s along the coast. Tomorrow, partly cloudy, 83 forecasted for Paso, 74 for San Luis Obispo, and the upper 60s to around 70 for Pismo Beach on your Saturday. That's news, traffic, and weather together. I'm Kurt Olson. 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

0: So I want to spend this hour talking about this horrific case out of Aurora Grande. And I'm going to ask Jack to indulge me for a minute as I lay out what we know. And I am basing this on a statement by our district attorney, Dan Dow. So I'm not giving you my interpretation. This is what the district attorney has to say. Boaz Winslow Brigham, age 21, and Malachi Damian Hayes, age 18, were sentenced on July 13th in San Luis Obispo County Superior Court after each admitted to violently attacking an elderly homeless man as he slept in a public park in Aurora Grande. Brigham pleaded guilty. Hayes pleaded no contest to felony elder abuse, and each admitted a great bodily injury enhancement and multiple aggravating factors. The enhancement makes the crime a serious and violent felony, a strike under California's three strikes law. The shocking crime was committed at approximately 1:30 in the morning while the homeless victim slept in a park under an outdoor picnic area that was under video surveillance. Surveillance video shows Hayes and Brigham walked together to Elm Street Park, where the victim, Douglas Mark, was asleep in the park gazebo. Surveillance footage showed Hayes approach Mark as he slept, stand over him, and urinate on him until Mark awoke. Mark told police officers he was roused by liquid splashing on his face and body. As Mark struggled to his feet, Hayes advanced on him and began punching him in the head and face. Brigham then walked into view and joined the attack, with the two continuing to punch and kick Mark in the head, face, and body while he lay on the ground, all while Brigham continuously video recorded the assault on his cell phone. The force of the beating was such that Hayes' shoe flew off his foot as he kicked Mark in the head. Hayes paused to retrieve and put the shoe back on before returning to kick Mark in the head again. Brigham also returned to kick Mark in the head a second time. Police found blood on Hayes' shoes and knuckles, as well as swelling consistent with hematoma, on Brigham's hand. Video recovered from the phone showed the two men heard laughing, egging each other on, celebrating the assault with high-fiving each other. And then they shared the video of the incident with others through Snapchat, boasting about what they had done. Always good to be in conversation, Jack Hardy. Always good for an opinion. He joins us now. Jack, good afternoon.
1: Well, good afternoon, Dave. Thank you for having me on.
0: I always appreciate your voice, Jack. Before we talk about the sentencing, just talk about your reaction to this incident.
1: You know, when I heard about this, I almost couldn't believe my ears. I mean, this is Aurora Grande, and, you know, what a wonderful community Aurora Grande always has been, is. My daughter and son-in-law both graduated from Aurora Grande High School. I have five grandchildren that have graduated from Aurora Grande High School, grew up in Aurora Grande. It's just been a wonderful community. And for something like this to happen in our little community, I couldn't believe it. It just pains me that, you know, you hear about this maybe in Chicago or, you know, South Central LA or you know, in Miami or something. You don't hear about this in Aurora Grande. It was shocking to me. And I can't even quite fathom how these two young men thought that this was remotely okay to do, much less video and post it on social media.
0: Yep. And just to underscore what I believe to be the seriousness of this, Douglas Mark was able to address the court directly. And this is quoting from the DA's statement. This is what Mr. Mark had to say. For this to be considered probation is outrageous. My eyes were filled with blood. I get headaches. I have a brain injury.

0: theory, what if I had died? My brain is broken. It doesn't work right. I don't think correctly. They ruined my brain. He also said of the defendants, they are devoid of any conscience. Is that an overreaction, Jack, or is that legitimate in your mind?
1: I think that's completely legitimate. If you think about an attack like this, first of all, this man will never be the same. He will never, ever be the same emotionally, physically. It's changed his life forever. You could almost make a case that these guys could have killed him, you know, beat him to death. Sure. They sound like they were in a frenzy to me. I wasn't there. But it's just incredible that something like this can happen, that these two young men, I don't know their backgrounds, I don't know their parents, but I'm wondering, parents, how do you raise boys that think that this is acceptable? I don't get it. But I think it almost seems to me like they could have been tried for attempted murder.
0: Well, here's what happened for people who have been following the story. Our district attorney, Dan Dow, asked for 7 years in state prison for each of the two, and this is what they for the two men. It's a maximum sentence, 7 years in state prison. Instead, the judge, Judge Seiler, Crystal Seiler, gave them 1 year in county jail each, 4 years of probation, and here's the big punishment: they're not allowed to be on social media.
1: Yeah, it's outrageous. Well, first of all, these two young men don't belong in county jail. They belong in prison. They need to be sent. They should have gotten 7 years. To me, 7 years for this crime would have been completely appropriate. They're not going to, you know, if the way this works, and I've watched this, I have a family member that has had brushes with the law. If you keep your nose clean in jail, you do not spend your entire sentence. You rarely spend your entire sentence. So they would not have spent 7 years had they had good behavior. I don't think they'll spend the year. I think they'll get out before then. This sentence is completely inappropriate for this crime.
0: Well, apparently is based on a county probation report. And this is what, I'm not quoting this is from the district attorney, Jack. Judge Seiler apparently took three things into consideration. Number one, the defendants were both young, 18 and 21. Two, they had no criminal history. And three, they accepted responsibility for what they did. And that's enough to get them 1 year in county jail.
1: Well, I don't think that's a good enough reason. First of all, certainly the 21-year-old, but they're both adults. They can both vote. They can both get, you know, or could have gone into the military. These are young men that are old enough to know better than this. And the fact that they were willing to plead guilty with overwhelming video evidence of what they did, that means nothing to me. They were guilty. I just think this judge, and I looked this judge up. I mean, she's from our area. She's from Templeton, and I'm just, you know, she actually worked for Dan Dow as a prosecutor years ago. I would have thought that she would take his recommendation into consideration, but it almost seems however, she was appointed by Gavin Newsom, which he's great for appointing soft on crime judges. So it just astounds me that this has happened in our community.
0: All right. We're in conversation with Jack Hardy. We're talking about this recent disturbing case in Aurora Grande. And for many of us, the equally disturbing sentence these two men received. We'll pick up the conversation as we continue. Your thoughts still to come. This is KVEC.
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0: We are in conversation with Jack Hardy, talking about this case in Aurora Grande, the homeless man who was assaulted. And as I mentioned before Jack joined us, there is a GoFundMe campaign that has been set up. I checked this morning. They're at 86%. They're just trying to raise $7,000. It's not an enormous amount of money, but you can go to GoFundMe.com. 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Jack, I think one of the reasons that this case has struck a chord to me is I know a young man. And he was down in Riverside County, and it's ironic, weird, whatever you want to call it. The day after he turned 18, he did something stupid. He decided he was going to participate in holding up this other guy, and he took a gun with him. I'm not going to defend him on any way, shape, or form, but this young man is spending 10 years in prison for doing something stupid. He didn't point the gun at the guy. The guy wasn't harmed. So he gets 10 years out of Riverside County. And these two guys kick and do everything they did to this man within an inch of his life. And they're going to county jail for a year. And I'm thinking, next time I connect with this young man, how do I explain to him justice in America?
1: Well, obviously, that's not just. It's unjust. And there's no way. I mean, look, crime is crime, but our justice system needs to be a blind justice system where it's fair to everybody, and even it's fair to those that commit a crime. So you get a young man that goes in and waves a gun around, the gun enhancement may have brought part of it, but the fact of the matter is these guys put their hands and their feet on this homeless man. They urinated on him. They, you know,

0: there's no way that if 10 years was appropriate for somebody that with an attempted robbery waving a gun, that this should be only 1 year. Vice versa, if this is only 1 year, there's no way that should have been a 10-year sentence. So it's, I've long said our justice system is too harsh on some things and way too easy on others.
1: Interesting text coming out on the Frederick Law text line that I'll condense down. Basically, the listener, Jack, is suggesting that race was a factor here, that if they had been Hispanic, they would have received a much longer sentence. To be honest, I don't know the race of the gentleman involved, and I use that term loosely.
0: Yeah, I don't know. I mean, the two perpetrators appear to be white, Caucasian. I don't know what the race of the gentleman that got attacked.
1: He's white.
0: I guess I'm going to assume that what the texter is saying is if the perpetrators had been Hispanic or black, that they may have gotten a harsher sentence. That's, you know, and I don't know the answer to that. If that's true, then that's on this judge, whom I'm not impressed with. Frankly, I think Dan Dow asked for an appropriate sentence, and they should have gotten the 7 years, especially in light of if this young man that you know got 10 years for waving a gun around. It seems to me that 7 years was an appropriate sentence.
1: So you look at the message that's being sent here. Is there a message this judge is sending? I mean, I'm trying to be fair here, Jack. I go back to they're young. They have no criminal history. They've accepted responsibility. They made a mistake. We want to redeem them. We want to give them a chance. We don't want them to throw their lives away in prison.
0: Well, I don't think 7 years would have thrown their life away in prison. First of all, they're young. The 18-year-old would have been out by the time he's 25 and probably more like when he's 23, because they do, if they keep their nose clean in jail, they do cut time off. And that's not going to waste their life. Here's my take, Dave. They had no criminal history that that they were caught for. This didn't just happen spontaneously. These guys, I guarantee you, they're young thugs that like picking on people. They're out. What are they doing out? What are an 18-year-old and 21-year-old doing out roaming around at 1:30 in the morning, and then happen upon a homeless guy and decide to beat him up? And you know, they didn't know they wouldn't. What if they'd have fractured his skull and he's dead right there?
1: Yeah.
0: You know,
1: on the Frederick Law text line, a listener is asking about restitution. Will there be restitution for the victim? I've got Dan Dow's statement in front of me, and the office says this: restitution to the victim, which would be Douglas Mark, restitution to the victim remains pending. A restitution status determination hearing is scheduled for both defendants in September. What do you think about the idea of restitution, Jack?
0: I think the judge, especially since she's given them this light of a sentence, should impose a very stiff restitution. These boys need to be thinking about this for a long time. Maybe they're not going to be in jail, but maybe they need to be working their tail off somewhere, earning money to give to this man. Because this is outrageous that it's okay, I'm young, I haven't got caught before, and I pled guilty, so I get off light. No, they need to pay for the crime, and especially this man will never be the same.
1: Yeah.
0: A beating like that, he will never fully recover.
1: I'm not a lawyer, nor are you, but I'm wondering if the parents are, like, if you have restitution, and I suspect neither one of these guys has any money. And if restitution is required, are the parents liable?
0: Well, I want to say the parents will not 100% be liable on the 21-year-old, and I doubt they would be on the 18-year-old. However, there are some jurisdictions in this country where are now doing that. They do go after the parents of juveniles, which I think is appropriate. If you got a juvenile that's out running around and doing stuff like this, in fact, a lot of this, I've got to say, these kids probably are from broken homes or with

0: poor parenting, something, because you just, this doesn't just happen with kids that are part of a healthy family situation, going to school, doing the right things. They're not out at 1:30 in the morning beating homeless people up.
1: Jack Hardy on this broadcast. What about the recommendations of the probation department? I mean, the judge is leaning on them. Should they be reconsidering their policies and their recommendations?
0: Well, based on this, I think they should. You know, based on this, you got two young men that just beat a man up badly, urinated all over him, videoed themselves doing it, and posting it. You know, that's pretty brazen. So I don't think this little time in jail and probation is going to be enough. And I think probation, unfortunately, I think a lot of times they just want to run them through the system, get them out.
1: Well, there has been that discussion, as you know, over the years that, well, our jails are overcrowded and we don't want to send more people to prison because we're trying to shut down prisons. So we'll just put the burden on the county because then the county has to pay.
0: Well, obviously that's a deeper problem, probably what we're going to solve here today. The reality is, if we made the sentences stiff enough that it would deter this kind of behavior, then you're probably going to have less crime. The fact of the matter is, we've gotten so soft on crime. You know, you can murder somebody and be out in 7 years. It happens, and it's, to me, that's, I don't understand that. That's outrageous. But it's we've made this soft on crime too prevalent, and I don't think these people really understand that they're really going to be punished for it. Because in a lot of cases, like with these two young men, they're not really going to be punished for it.
1: All right, we got a lot to unpack with Jack Hardy. Again, I remind you, if you want to donate to help Doug Mark, there has been a GoFundMe page set up. They got about 86%. Let's help them close that goal down. It's just called Help Doug Mark Recover After a Brutal Attack. Help Doug Mark Recover After a Brutal Attack. We'll talk more with Jack. Welcome your phone calls and read your text messages. Let's talk about what happened to this man in Arroyo Grande and the punishment. Should they have gone to prison? Is 1 year in county jail enough? We look forward to hearing from you. I'm Dave Congleton. This is Hometown Radio.

0: ABC News, I'm Dave Packer. Hurricane warnings are up now on the Big Island of Hawaii. ABC meteorologist Leslie Lopez.
1: Tropical storm Lala in the Pacific is barreling towards Hawaii. On the forecast track, it could become a Category 1 hurricane by Saturday morning as it approaches the Big Island. A hurricane warning is in effect. And hurricane force gusts, dangerous surf are the biggest threat, along with 2 feet of rainfall right through the weekend.
0: A powerful earthquake struck Indonesia, but experts with the Pacific Tsunami Warning Center did not indicate a widespread tsunami threat. In a New York courtroom, Luigi Mangione pleading guilty today to 2 federal stalking charges and admitting to killing UnitedHealthcare CEO Brian Thompson, now faces up to life in federal prison. The Army says it's temporarily grounding all Apache helicopter flights amid an investigation into Wednesday's fatal crash near Fort Hood in Texas that left 2 soldiers dead. President Trump now filing an emergency appeal with the Supreme Court to resume construction of his $400 million White House ballroom. This is ABC News.
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2: Jack Hardy on this broadcast. We're talking about this case, this very disturbing case out of Aurora Grande with the two young men who beat up the homeless guy, recorded it, and they're both getting 1 year in county jail. Kurt, you wanted to comment on this. What are your thoughts?
3: My thoughts, probably first thing that came to my mind was of these two individuals, any substance use, any self-medication, anything happened in their childhood earlier on, like Jack said, maybe from a broken home, maybe there was some kind of abuse or chaos, you know, when they were young.
2: Does that excuse what they did?
3: No, it does not. And they should go, you know, down a little bit harder, in my opinion, in order to come back and be normal individuals. I worry about somebody like this, the perpetrators who did this 20 years later. If they do change their life and turn it around, they're going to be suffering from depression and guilt. Oh. And, of course, I feel that the sentencing could have been a lot more. I mean, this is something that's scary. We have this in my part of the county where I live. And when I first heard this story, I went into shock and paranoia. Because that could be me walking down the street or anybody in the five cities or just, you know, taking a nap in the park. I live not too far away from there.
2: Well, let's talk about that, Kurt. Thanks for weighing in on that. Jack, what message does this send, the sentencing send?
4: Well, I just think it sends all the wrong messages. You know, you commit a crime like this, and if you get caught, you know, it's not going to be that bad because, you know, you're going to get a year that you'll get time off and you'll get probation. So I think it sends the wrong message. I think the right message would be you pull something like this and you're looking at some serious time, not in county jail. And, you know, these young men should have been sent to Corcoran or to Wasco or even to Hatchepie or, you know, the men's colony for instance. The point being, it's a lot more severe in those places than it is in county jail. County jail is nothing compared to what those places are. And, you know, let's face it, they need punishment.
2: All right, we got some text messages coming in. We also welcome your phone calls for Jack, 805-543-8830. We start with Jeff in San Luis. Hey, Jeff.
5: Hi, how are you folks today?
2: We're good. Jeff, what's your opinion?
5: It's really shocking for me. And, you know, something that is very shocking from what I believe, from what I understand, one of these folks is a juvenile, had a record, and it was a violent one, and apparently stabbed someone. I believe it was a homeless person.
2: I had not heard that.
5: And this is something that the judge would know all about, can't use because of it being a juvenile record, but simply having that knowledge and letting someone go who may have spent time in juvenile services for a violent crime and now wandering the streets, slap on the hand. They didn't get the message before, and they certainly haven't now. They've advanced and gotten worse.
2: Stay with us, Jeff. How do you respond to that, Jack? Were you aware of that previous incident?
4: You know, I was not aware of that. I did hear a rumor of that from a friend in Arroyo Grande.

0: back, fractured his skull, had a brain bleed. He could easily have died from this attack. It's virtually attempted murder.
1: What else, Jeff?
2: It's very sad. I listened to an interview earlier today on KPRL.
1: The other radio station.
2: The man.
1: Right.
2: Pardon?
1: And what did he say?
2: Oh, it was the man who was actually attacked on there.
1: Right.
2: And a good Samaritan out of the blue, not anybody from our system, but took this man in and has been helping him out with the GoFundMe that you are helping with, that you're broadcasting. But it's really sad that Dan Dow's a great DA, but his hands are so tied when he goes through the trouble to actually protect our streets and protect our victims, and our judges let us down. It's very sad.
1: I'm glad you called, Jeff. Thank you. Comment on that, please, Jack.
0: Well, I think, first of all, I agree. I think Dan Dow has done a stellar job as DA, and I think Dan Dow knows and understands what the problem is here, and knows and understands that should have been a stiff sentence. That's why his office asked for 7 years, and it's just incredibly disappointing that this former, by the way, this judge is a former prosecutor, both in San Luis Obispo and in Santa Clara, so it's not without experience that she decided to let these guys off like this. So it's very sad, and I'm sure Dan Dow was incredibly disappointed in somebody that used to work for him that did this. And sadly, I think this is the kind of judges, though, that Gavin Newsom likes to appoint.
1: 805-543-8830. Dirk's in San Luis. Hey, Dirk.
3: Yeah, this stuff happens more than you people think. I went to jail for 5 months over somebody who was 30 years younger, outweighed me 100 pounds, who came charging at me like a raging bull in front of his children. That's the kind of manhood you're raising, some of you people are raising your children to be. I've got myriad health problems, breathing, and subsequent to that, another incident happened where somebody knocked me off my bike. I never knew the guy before in my life. I did get some pepper spray on him, so I'm sorry, but this stuff happens all the time. I'm pretty much fed up with the culture. If somebody attacks me, I'm going to defend myself, period. That's all I got to say. Thank you.
1: All right, Dirk, thank you. He raises a point, Jack, the violence in our culture and how we now just respond with violence.
0: It's incredibly sad. And, you know, listen to this last caller. It breaks my heart. So here's somebody out there probably, you know, somebody thought he was defenseless and decided to attack him, and then he fights back, and then he gets in trouble. I don't think anybody should ever be in trouble defending themselves. But sadly, our culture has gotten violent, and it's not okay to be violent like that unless you're being attacked. If you're being attacked, then, you know, you got to do what you got to do. But for these young men to attack a sleeping elderly man, it tells me there's some big failures in those boys' lives.
1: 805-543-8830. Jack Hardy joins me for a conversation about the recent unfortunate attack on the homeless man in Arroyo Grande. Bob's in Arroyo Grande on KVEC. Hi, Bob.
4: Hi, Dave. Hi, Jack.
1: Hi, Bob.
0: Hey, Bob.
4: I kind of have three points I'll try to make kind of quick. I'm from a social work background.
1: Okay.
4: I've always been kind of in favor of rehabilitation in our prison system. In this case, I think it's so outrageous that these two deserve some sort of physical, or I hate to say psychological, physical hurt for what they did to this man. They need to experience some sort of what he went through. And I don't care if it's while they're in confinement, or that's the only place it could take place.
1: What are you thinking of, Bob? Hang on, I'll give you all the time you need. What are you thinking of?
4: Well, if they're going to get out in perhaps less than a year, they'll be on probation. The probation department could require them to work at least 40 hours of work.
1: Oh, I.

0: See, okay.
1: With zero pay. And that pay could go to as to the restitution fund.
0: I see.
1: And then the third thing, what's the process to recall a judge like this who makes such a foolish decision in my books? I don't know if it's very easy to recall a judge, but if you ask me, she certainly deserves to be looked at under that context.
0: We have several people texting already on the Frederick Law text line, Jack agreeing with Bob about the judge should be recalled.
2: You know what? If that was presented to me, I'd sign it in a heartbeat. You know, I agree. I think the judge made a grievous error there.
0: Bob, are you hearing from other people in Rio Grande about this?
1: I haven't heard much talk about it. I read about it and was just, like everybody else, was shocked. And probably even more shocked at the decision of the judge. I can't fathom it at all.
0: Yeah.
1: How could she even live with herself?
0: Well, but see, you have the social work background. Apparently she based it on the recommendation from the probation department. This is what the probation department recommended.
1: Well, she can overrule the probation department anytime she wants.
0: Sure, they're
1: maybe,
0: young.
1: Maybe we better reshape the probation department also.
0: They're young, they had no criminal history, and they're accepting responsibility. So that was enough for the judge.
1: You and I were young, and believe it, our parents made us accept responsibility, not have to worry about just doing what we wanted and then getting away with it.
0: Bob, you're being very articulate today. Thank you for the call. Short break. We'll come back. Keep the conversation going with Jack Hardy. I'm Dave Congleton. This is KVEC.
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All right, if you want in on this conversation, we need to hear from you now, please. I know this is making some of you uncomfortable. I get it. You're embarrassed. You're ashamed. Oh, I can't believe this has happened in my community. And you're very upset at the decision, but you don't want to say so. But, you know, voices need to be heard. That's the only way you accomplish change. If you want in, 805-543-8830 for Jack Hardy as we talk about the homeless man being assaulted in Arroyo Grande. Unless you're okay with that. Oh, Jack, here's a text coming in on the Frederick Law text line that you might like. Texter writes, politically, I'm very liberal. Jack Hardy is very conservative, but here's an issue that we agree in

0: 100%. The inhumanity of this crime should speak to anyone who is a part of the human race. The sentence is not enough time, in my opinion, to turn these men around, and I fear for society when they're released. Holy cow.
1: 100%. I'm going to give a high five to the texter. That's exactly right. And this, in truth, this should not be a partisan issue. Dave, you and I don't agree on a lot of stuff politically, but on ethical and moral grounds and things like this, there should be no daylight at all between, no matter if you're what side of the aisle you're on, what is right and wrong is wrong.
0: So you're not holding out any chance that the situation will change at all.
1: Well, here's the deal. Our culture, in my view, has been degrading for a while.
0: Yeah.
1: It's been going downhill for a while. I blame, in part, not all of it, but in part, the soft on crime. Not our district attorney, but a lot of district attorneys and a lot of judges.
0: Let's take this call.
1: In our case, we have a stellar district attorney, but right, the judge let us down here.
0: We go to Lisa to Rio Grande. Hey, Lisa.
2: Hi. This is Lisa Fraser. I'm representing the San Luis Obispo County Child Abuse Prevention Council.
0: Yes, Lisa.
2: Also known as Center for Family Strengthening.
0: Yes.
2: And I want to give a feedback on this. That the youth, and these are young men, if you looked at their lives and their early lives, they, I'm guaranteeing you, suffered from really poor child development years. In addition to that, I would make a case that their parents were heavy substance users or alcohol drinkers during when they were pregnant, when the mother was pregnant with them.
0: And assuming that that's true, what does that say in your mind, Lisa, as a professional, as a respected professional in the community, what does that mean in terms of the sentence?
2: I think the sentence should have been tougher. Personally, I totally am on board with everybody, but they also are going to require heavy-duty psychosocial assessment and treatment for the rest of their lives. And I want you to know that a lot of this could have been avoided if we had very strong early childhood programs and parent skill development and just intervening at years before. These kids were kept having problems years before this incident. And that's where I'm making my case, is to understand that their behaviors are being driven in a way that's hard to understand. They've lost their ability to have good executive functioning.
0: I love this call. Jack, how do you respond?
1: Well, she just hit the nail on the head, in my opinion. I'm not a professional, but I don't think it's, I think it's easy is probably the wrong word, but I think it's pretty clear to see and to say that these boys were failed by their parents at some point along the way.
0: Yeah, but Lisa, are we willing as a society, as a government, to spend the money on these resources to be preventative as opposed to reactive?
2: And that's what I'd like to share, is that we have to be doing our work upstream. We got to find out, why are these people being thrown into the river? Why are they falling into the river? This is not okay. And I want folks to know that it's not an easy problem to solve, but we do need to focus more on the early years of when families are raising their young children, and when behaviors get askew, that's when we really need to really intervene, when before they're teenagers.
0: Lisa, I'm going to track you down. I think we're overdue for a conversation. I'm so glad that you called in. This is a very important subject. 805-543-8830. 800-549-5832 for Jack Hardy as we talk about this case in Arroyo Grande. And I'll get the flashing light. And we will talk to Torrance in Arroyo Grande. Hey, Torrance.
3: Oh, hi, Dave.
0: Hi, Torrance.
3: I just was surprised by the verdict, very surprised. I kind of looked back at my own life at that time, and I thought, wow, I wasn't capable of doing anything like that. And I just thought, well, kind of really disappointed in the

0: verdict, but here we are. I did want to say that a couple weeks ago, maybe this sounds unrelated, but I don't really think it is in terms of surprise at verdicts, and it happened a while ago, but I know you had Dan Dow on a couple weeks ago, and
1: right.
0: I picked up on that after the fact, so I wasn't able to call in, or I definitely would have called in to bring up, but to me, to bring up the David Fear, Alex Geiger, Betty Long situation that happened in 2019 and the verdict that came out of that. You really want to talk about something that's just outrageous, you know. I don't know if you remember that dog attack where David Fear lost his life and Betty Long was...
1: Yeah, in Grover Beach. Yep.
0: Yeah, and I just can never... I understand it happened. I could describe it completely and what happened. I don't know if you would disagree with me, but I would say that Dan Dow charged him with a felony but threw enough of a softball case so that he could keep law enforcement and not prosecuting one of his own, keep them on his side, so that ended up being no settlement. There was a...
1: But I'm not sure. Torrance, I don't see the parallel to what's going on with this case. What about what these two kids did? Should the judge be recalled?
0: There's dynamics that are political, and I don't agree with the sentencing, and that's not how I would sentence it. So, but I do feel a strong parallel and injustice there, so I apologize. And I just brought that up to ask you one day, maybe you could revisit that case and maybe have Dan Dow and the community.
1: Dan Dow is on this show on a regular basis. Keep listening, Torrance. And when he comes on again, I promise we'll take your call. Thank you. On the Frederick Law text line for Jack Hardy, crime in this country is not the result of being soft on crime. We imprison a higher percentage of citizens than any other so-called developed country. Crime is the product of either a morality problem or a socioeconomic problem. I think Jack's notion that a more severe punishment is in some way a deterrent to crime is misguided. Not that I agree with this sentence. Jack?
2: So my response to that, Dave, is this. I made a comment earlier in the show that our justice system is too harsh on certain things and not harsh enough on other things. I think the problem is that the sentences and the punishment is not always evenly meted out. And that's my point. And I think in this case, I think it was way too soft. And I think it's been too soft on cases like this. You brought up the young man that you're aware of, that it was probably too harsh. So I'm not saying we just need to be severe on everything. That's not my point. My point is we need to be better as a society of being fair in these sentences all along the way. And I think it would help, because this case, it was, in my opinion, way too light.
1: On the Frederick Law text line, a listener is suggesting that we have a discussion on sentencing guidelines. That would be good. I'd be curious about, I go back to the criteria. They were young, no criminal history, and they accepted responsibility. Okay, that works for like driving reckless or graffiti or something. But this seems to be a pretty extreme case when they beat this guy. One last time, I remind you, you can go to GoFundMe.com. You find the Help Doug Mark Recover After a Brutal Assault. They're trying to raise $7,000. Jack, always good to be in conversation. Got about 45 seconds. Final thoughts, sir.
2: Well, thank you, Dave. Well, it's always a pleasure. I appreciate the opportunity to spend time with you and your listeners. In this particular case, I think a lesson that we all should think about it. When the family degrades, I think culture follows. I really do. And we all need to learn how to do better, be better, and raise boys that rather than go out and beat people up, they would go out and if they saw this, would put a stop to it and protect somebody. Be the good Samaritan. Not that I'm advocating getting involved in crimes. I'm saying let's be the people that want to help and protect people rather than want to go out and be a predator. Yeah. That's what these two young men did, and it's very sad. But I think your one caller was correct. I think it's if you look at their history, there's probably a real deficiency in the family unit. Something happened that really spun those two

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2: Connecticut-based pet food company Oma's Pride is recalling its Woof Complete Canine Chicken Recipe frozen raw dog food over salmonella concerns. It's called Summerween when the Halloween season creeps in while it's still beach weather, and retailers are cashing in.
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2: ABC's Elizabeth Schulze. From Summerween to what could be a historic El Nino winter.
4: Meteorologists are warning all the signs are here for California to get a historic rainy season around the new year as a powerful El Nino is strengthening in the Pacific Ocean. The National Weather Service saying there is currently a 69% chance the El Nino will exceed the strength of all El Ninos ever recorded. Dr. Daniel Swain is at the University of California.
5: The numbers I'm seeing, the numbers that other climate and weather folks are seeing are frankly pretty extraordinary.
4: Now some California communities like Marin are doing flood training, filling sandbags, and practicing levee protection techniques. Alex Stone, ABC News, Los Angeles.
2: The MLB All-Star Game will return to San Francisco in 2028. The last time the Midsummer Classic was played at Oracle Park was in 2007. Dave Packer, ABC News.
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12: This is Lee Habib, and this is Our American Stories, the show where America is the star and the American people. If you want to know about American history, it's imperative that you know the role that the Bible played in shaping our country. Our founding fathers, both Christian and non-Christian alike, were heavily influenced by the Bible. Here to share another story is Robert Morgan, who's the author of 100 Bible Verses That Made America, defining moments that shaped our enduring foundation of faith. Let's take a listen.
13: Here they came from across the colonies amid fear and rising tensions. Delegates arriving in Philadelphia on September the 4th, 1774, to convene the First Continental Congress. There was Samuel Adams, and John Adams, and George Washington. These men and many others had come to Philadelphia to discuss how the colony should respond to what they called the Intolerable Acts, laws that had been passed by the British Parliament after the Boston Tea Party. Among the delegates was Thomas Cushing from Boston, considered by England to be a dangerous radical. Cushing was a Congregationalist, and he had strong beliefs in the power of prayer. As they assembled, Cushing made a motion

They began their business every day with prayer. Some of the delegates opposed this motion because of the diversity of denominations that were represented by the delegates. But Samuel Adams, the firebrand of the Revolution, and also a devout member of the Congregational Church, rose and asserted that he was no bigot and could hear a prayer from any gentleman of piety and virtue who was at the same time a friend of his country. And so when they realized it didn't matter so much the denomination, Sam Adams nominated a local Anglican pastor, Jacob Duché, to lead in prayer, and the delegates agreed. About the same time, a rumor swept through Philadelphia, which later proved untrue, that at that very moment, Boston was being shelled by British cannons. When the delegates gathered the next morning and assembled in Carpenter's Hall for the agreed-upon prayer, they were all tense and confused. In that room were other icons of liberty, such as John Hancock and Patrick Henry. Duché opened the Anglican prayer book to the prescribed reading for the day, and the delegates instantly sensed the section of scripture was providential. It was from Psalm 35, and Duché read these words: "Plead my cause, O Lord, with those who strive with me. Fight against those who fight against me. Let those be put to shame and brought to dishonor who seek after my life. Let those be turned back and brought to confusion who plot my hurt." No more appropriate scripture could have been found, and yet it wasn't pre-planned. Duché was simply reading the day's liturgy. And then Jacob Duché led in a powerful prayer. It lasted in all, they say, about 10 minutes, and it has been called the most famous prayer of the American Revolution. He said in part, "O Lord, our Heavenly Father, high and mighty King of kings and Lord of lords, who dost from thy throne behold all the dwellers on earth and reignest with power supreme and uncontrolled over all the kingdoms, empires, and governments. Look down in mercy, we beseech thee, on these our American states, who have fled to thee from the rod of the oppressor and thrown themselves on thy gracious protection, desiring to be henceforth dependent only upon thee." He continued, "Be thou present, O God of wisdom, and direct the counsels of this honorable assembly. Enable them to settle things on the best and surest foundation, that the scene of blood may be speedily closed, and that order, harmony, and peace may be effectually restored, and that truth and justice, religion and piety prevail and flourish among the people. Preserve the health of their bodies and the vigor of their minds. Shower down upon them and the millions they represent such temporal blessings as thou seest expedient for them in this world, and crown them with everlasting glory in the world to come. All this we ask in the name and through the merits of Jesus Christ, thy Son and our Savior." Well, afterwards, John Adams described this event in a letter to his wife, Abigail. Mr. Duché appeared and read several prayers in the established form, and then he read the collect for the seventh day of September, which was the 35th Psalm. You must remember that this was the morning after we heard the horrible rumor of the colonnade of Boston. He said, "I never saw a greater effect upon an audience. It seemed as if heaven had ordained that psalm to be read on that morning." After this, Mr. Duché, unexpectedly to everyone, struck out into an extemporaneous prayer which filled the bosom of every man present. I must confess, I never heard a better prayer or one so well pronounced with fervor, with such ardor, such earnestness and pathos, and in language so elegant and sublime for America, for the Congress, for the province of Massachusetts Bay, and especially for the town of Boston. It had an excellent effect on everyone there. According to other accounts, many of the delegates were in tears and some were on their knees. It was as though the Lord himself had come down into the room to receive the prayers of these frightened but determined revolutionaries.
Jacob Duché.

0: His prayers so braced the Continental Congress that he henceforth started each day's session in prayer, becoming, in effect, America's first congressional chaplain.
1: And a terrific job on the production, editing, and storytelling by our own Greg Hengler. And a special thanks to Robert Morgan, who's the author of 100 Bible Verses That Made America. My goodness, that line at the beginning of his prayer, "Be thou present, O God of wisdom." I almost think we should lead all of our prayers there, because it's such a great and specific place to start. He had read earlier from Psalm 35, and it felt as if heaven itself had arranged that prayer, said John Adams. The story of the First Continental Congress's first prayer session here on Our American Stories. 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
1: This is Lee Habib, and this is Our American Stories. Few lyrics signal Christmas more than roasted chestnuts, but by the time the words were penned in 1945, those days were already gone. The American chestnut tree had vanished, and in its place, nostalgia for the plant grew. Let's get into the story.
11: You almost hear the nostalgia sometimes when you think about chestnuts.

0: fire.
1: It's interesting too, because there's another Christmas song.
2: At the fireplace while we watch the chestnuts pop.
1: That's the chestnuts. Because if you don't score a chestnut and you put it in the fire, it will
2: pop, pop, pop, pop.
1: And you can still go to New York City today and buy chestnuts on the street at Christmas time. But it is nostalgia. It's not real anymore. What we had was about 4 billion chestnut trees. And within about 50 years, everything was gone. Street corner New York chestnuts quickly became Chinese ones.
3: That was Michael Gergen, CEO of the American Chestnut Foundation, or TACF for short.
1: When we lost the chestnut, we lost this relationship with forests, life, the American experience, and all of it. Gone. All sorts of wildlife were reliant on the tree. Turkey, deer, bear, Native Americans managed that tree. So there was a system that was very much designed so that there was constantly chestnuts, so there was constantly wildlife for them to hunt. The Haudenosaunee tribe in New York even called the tree a cousin. It was so important to their life. When European colonization came in, it provided a lot of opportunities. Chestnut was absolutely important for that winter food supply. You know, it was often called the bread tree.
3: And one region in America would seize on those opportunities like no other.
1: In Appalachia, it was just a part of life. In addition to being a tree that provided food for human beings, particularly in poorer communities, the chestnut harvest actually made up a significant portion of income for folks. Kids would talk about selling, you know, nuts to folks on train cars and being able to produce a tremendous amount of income for their family. And the nuts, they were quite a bit of feed for animals as well, hogs in particular. The tannin industry is the one that was really interesting. So the ability to take tannins from the chestnut and actually use it in leather treatment was really, really influential for a very long period of time. And that's one of the reasons why it was great for fencing, construction, because of that high tannin concentration. It doesn't rot. All the treated pine that you see now, you could just use chestnut. You wouldn't have to treat it. You can still find chestnut in a lot of places. They called it the cradle to grave species in Appalachia because it was literally a cradle and literally a grave for people, but it provided a whole lot of life in between.
3: But that way of life was about to come crashing down. Dissatisfied with the American chestnut's wild nature and small fruit, orchard growers began importing the Chinese chestnut, a cousin from Asia, specifically bred for agricultural use. What they didn't know was that they were also importing a stowaway, chestnut blight. The Chinese chestnut was immune to the disease, but its American cousin would have no such luxury.
1: 1904, a forester at the Bronx Zoo noticed the Chinese blight. In one of his handwritten notes, he said, "This would be devastating." And he was absolutely right.
3: Spreading by both wind and rain, it rapidly tore through the American chestnut population. In a single year, it could advance roughly 20 miles.
1: There were a couple of attempts by the Department of Agriculture to actually solve the problem directly, and they failed.
3: People could only watch as tumorous cankers strangled the life from their ancient trees. But that would be assuming that they even had the luxury to watch.
4: A host of unemployed citizens face the grim problem of existence, and an equally great number toil with little return.
5: Only a foolish optimist can deny the dark realities of the moment.
1: The Depression takes Appalachia, and think about that for a moment. If you lost your winter food, lost some income from wood, from tannins, Appalachia pretty much emptied out.
3: But not all hope was lost. Not every tree was killed by the first wave of disease. A scattered few survived long enough for their seeds to be grown in carefully protected orchards. Once a staple of American life, the American chestnut was now on hospice.
1: Government gave up on it. That's when volunteers came together and said, "We're not ready to give up."
3: That's where the American Chestnut Foundation comes in. A volunteer organization with one express

0: Just AIM, producing an American chestnut capable of surviving in the wild.
1: If you ask everybody who's working on bringing this tree back, they'll talk about it as there's something that was lost from this landscape. It's a good idea to try to bring it back because it's the right thing to do. There are days I honestly am in awe of what they're capable of, because these are folks who've been working for 40 years just trying to keep chestnuts alive.
0: Means pollinating individual flowers by hand in the heat of summer, trucking water during droughts, and infecting each meticulously grown tree with the most virulent strain of blight to ensure only the fittest survive to parent the next generation. But that's only the groundwork.
1: You know, we've got really terrific academics who are supporting us. We've got foresters. We've got state departments of forestry across the country. Sometimes, you know, they'll volunteer after hours to help us out. Sometimes they give us equipment to use. I even have one member who was a career diplomat, and you know, he really experienced the culture of chestnut in China and went back to university to get a PhD in natural resources so that he could help us study the American chestnut.
0: But despite so much commitment, success has been far from guaranteed.
1: The original plan was to breed in just 1/16th Chinese chestnut to have a more resistant tree. We got there, we did too much. Bottom line, that was devastating when you realized that it wasn't going to work. We really had a lot of hope in the transgenic process. There was a major growth penalty. That means that the tree's not going to get tall in the forest. That's the whole reason that we're breeding these things. You know, so that was devastating. The most important thing is to not turn those things into the heartbreak that they are, but into the learning that they really are. I think the beauty of a continuous improvement program like we've got for chestnut is we're not going to make any promises, but we are going to deliver. And we're delivering right now. That's something I couldn't have said with confidence 10 years ago.
0: Enter recurrent genomic selection, the statistical process that greatly increases the precision of breeding programs by predicting the traits of potential offspring. Often used for things such as increasing meat production or milk volume, it is now bringing a species back from the brink of extinction.
1: What I'm incredibly hopeful about is that, you know, the amount of resistance that we're already experiencing in this first generation of trees. At the end of 20 years, we'll have that third generation far more resistant. Those are going to last well beyond my lifetime. And I'm so excited about getting those trees on the landscape. Celebrate the United States for lots of different reasons, but I go back and I look at some of the early writings of Alex de Tocqueville. He was a Frenchman who came over to the U.S. and sort of wrote about what the country was like. And one of the things that he found really remarkable was that ordinary Americans would just come together to solve extraordinary problems. And that's really epitomized in the spirit of the American Chestnut Foundation.
2: And a terrific job on the production, editing, and storytelling by our own James Jowski. And a special thanks to Michael Gergen for sharing the story of the chestnut tree. Appalachia itself thrived on the bounty of chestnut trees, from the chestnuts themselves to the tree itself and its properties for things like fence posts and so many other great uses. And then came the Chinese blight, and in steps the American Chestnut Foundation to try and solve the problem. And that is, as Tocqueville said, one of the great things about this country. We gather together voluntarily and solve all kinds of problems the government isn't equipped to do or may not be inclined to do. The story of the chestnut tree on Our American Stories. Spending time outdoors? 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That's why sun protection and timely detection matter. 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
5: 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USDSA assists city, county, state, and federal law enforcement agencies through our many varied programs, including free safety equipment donations, free officer survival training, cash donations, and condolence letters to the family of law enforcement officers who perish in the line of duty. USDSA also offers college scholarships for the dependent children of law enforcement, along with the Citizen Awareness Program and thank you cards to law enforcement. These are just some of the ways United States Deputy Sheriff's Association assists America's law enforcement and the citizens they serve. 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United States Deputy Sheriff's Association, taking training to the next level, because lives are on the line.
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19: And we return to Our American Stories. And up next, a story from Pete Kors on Adolf Kors. Take it away, Pete.
20: Well, so Adolf was born somewhere in the 1840s in a little place called Barmenon-Wuppertal in Germany. And kind of an interesting

story. People say the Cors name is kind of unusual for a German name. His birth certificate, he was signed in as Kors, K-O-R-S, which is very German, and his father actually signed K-O-H-R-S. And by the time his sister was born, about 8 or 10 years later, there was a Dutch magistrate who brought the double O from their language, and it became C-O-R-S. His father was a flour miller, and died when he was 10. He had been apprenticed 3 times in order to survive, once as a flour miller with his father's trade, once as a printer bookbinder, and those are 3 years indentureships, which, as I understand, in those days that meant you got room and board and that's about it. And then the third one in brewing. We don't know the details of how or why he decided to leave Germany. He was always very proud of his German heritage. But he stowed away on a ship, landed in Baltimore, had no papers, had no money, had no, was able to work off his passage. As soon as he did, he started working his way across the country. And I guess it's a typical great American story of coming to a land of opportunity and freedom, but with no safety nets. I mean, you came here, you were on your own, as so many pioneers did after this country became free from the monarchical rule of England. And he worked on the Erie Barge Canal, as we understand it. He worked at a brewery in Naperville, Illinois, the Stenger Brewery, became general manager of the brewery there, left, came further west, ended up in Denver, started a business importing cask wine from California and taking it by pack horse up to the mining towns between Idaho Springs, Georgetown, Central City, Blackhawk, and selling them, and that's how he made a living. And then I guess some of his German friends in Denver said, well, you know how to brew beer, we could use a good brewery. Joined up with a financial partner. I think he invested about $10,000 in 11 acres in Golden, Colorado, where he had found a source of spring water. The brewery was incorporated in 1873, 3 years before Colorado statehood. His partner lasted about 8 years and decided the beer business wasn't going anywhere. And Adolf had turned into a sole proprietorship. And he really had no formal education, but he had a practical education. And I think that was probably true for most immigrants at that time. They came with their skills, with their ability to do hard labor. And it wasn't easy. I'm sure it wasn't easy. And as I look at some of the pictures that we have in the archives of the brewery workers sitting around the tanks and the kegs, it's pretty obvious that they were a pretty rough crew. You know, he struggled, but the business was growing. In those days, there were over 20 breweries in Colorado. Most of the mining towns had their own breweries, we would equate to craft breweries today, boutique breweries. If you hike throughout Colorado and pay attention, a lot of these old abandoned mining towns and mining areas, you'll find hops growing wild. And he literally started by, you know, hauling beer by pack horse, and then he began to buy properties. And pre-prohibition, you sold beer by having, like craft breweries doing today, by having saloons and bars. We have a listing, actually, I think the first year of taxes were 1915, and he did a full accounting of all his properties in Denver and in southern Colorado and around the region. Prohibition changed all that, and brewers could no longer own retail liquor, like saloons and bars. Another interesting story about Adolf. He needed to double the capacity of his brewery because they were doing quite well and growing. And I believe it was 1884. I can't remember for sure the date. He had just completed the new facilities, and a flood came down Clear Creek and wiped out his new brewery. And he had borrowed money from the banks in Denver to build that, and of course, beer sales primarily grow in the summertime. So here his brewery in the spring has wiped out all of his inventory. Went back to the banks and said, look, if you'll double down, I'll rebuild

0: Mid-70s, when competition from the East, particularly Anheuser-Busch, came more west, we began to expand our territory, and people used to say it had something to do with quality, and to a certain degree it did. In 11 states, we could have pretty good control of quality. But the real reason is we needed to, in order to become a competitor with the big guys and keep them from burying us, we expanded territory. The rest, I guess, as they say, is history. A couple of funny stories after Prohibition. Back in those days, a banquet was a big deal. You didn't have fast food restaurants. You didn't have people on there, you know, going out to clubs. And I mean, if you had a banquet, that was a big deal. And my grandfather said to the, we had no marketing department per se in those days, and said, well, I think we ought to, well, this is a beer that's good enough for a banquet. And so that's where a banquet came from. And the another funny story, you know, now we have the Coors Banquet has the stubby bottles, and it's a retro. It goes back to the early days after Prohibition when we had stubby bottles. And I asked my uncle one time, I don't know if this is a true story or not, I asked my uncle one time, why did we go to long necks? And he said, well, he said, the cowboys, when they go dancing, would put their bottles in the back pocket so they could dance, and the beer would slosh out. And so that's how long necks got started. Now, I don't know if that's true, accurate or not, but that's why everybody went to long necks, and stubby, everybody had pretty much had stubbies back in the early days after Prohibition. So now we've gone back to the, I guess they put their beers down when they go dance. I don't know, but anyway.
1: And a special thanks to Monty and to Alex for the storytelling and putting that story together so beautifully. And a special thanks to Pete Coors and what a story he had to tell about Adolf Coors. Born in Germany, he became an apprentice and even talked about indentureships. This is back when young people would work for room and board, and that was it. And my goodness, by 1873, having come to America, moved all the way out to the West, and learned not by formal education, but by practical education, that is, experience, forged and formed a company that was incorporated in 1873, 3 years before Colorado was even a state. And all these years later, this family business, well, it's still a family business, and that doesn't happen often. The story of Adolf Coors and Coors Brewing Company, as told by Pete Coors here on Our American Stories.
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5: This is Lee Habib, and this is Our American Stories. In the mid-1880s, Manifest Destiny was all the rage. From Texas to California to Oregon and beyond, America truly became a nation stretching from sea to shining sea. In fact, James K. Polk added more land in his one term in office than Thomas Jefferson did in his two, a staggering feat considering how monumental the Louisiana Purchase was. But it wasn't just the government getting in on expansionism. Here to share the story of William Walker, Nicaragua, and the filibusters is Mark Kawar, author of America, But Bigger. Take it away, Mark.
6: When the Spanish were in the Western Hemisphere, they wanted to spread Catholicism. They wanted to spread Spanish civilization. That wasn't completely absent from American Manifest Destiny, but it was never the number one reason. Usually the motivation was much more practical, whether it was a strategic port, access to fishing waters, farmland, mining, or just places to spread out. In the 19th century, Americans saw the world as ripe for the taking, and bigger was better. If there was some valuable land somewhere, someone was trying to take it, and the only things that were stopping them were geography or armed resistance. Part of it is the history of scarcity in Europe. You might be a peasant on your little tiny plot of land, and that was all you were ever going to have. And then you come, and there's the Great Plains stretching before you, and you're like a starving man at a feast. Expansionism was just in the air in mid-19th century America. The country absorbed Texas. It won a war with Mexico and took the Southwest and California. It negotiated with Great Britain and took what is now the Pacific Northwest. So the government was expanding rapidly. But

it wasn't just government policy. These ideas of expansionism and more is better, they were present in all areas of society. Sometimes when the government wasn't acting, private individuals called filibusters. They were going to take it themselves, whether it be Cuba, Mexico, or further afield. There was this spirit that you can just do things. It was an optimistic country, the young country. People had a lot of energy and entrepreneurial spirit. Sometimes they channeled that into cultural achievements or business ventures or scientific achievements. Some people channeled it into foreign conquest. Do you want me to talk about William Walker's invasion of Mexico? Is the type of character who, if they made a Hollywood movie about him, no one would want to see it because it sounds too fictional. He was a one-man empire builder. William Walker was born in Tennessee, and he was a bit of a child prodigy. Graduated university at 14, and had careers in law, medicine, and journalism by his 20s. But his life took a turn when the woman he was in love with died of cholera, and he decided to reinvent himself. He took that entrepreneurial spirit of America at the time, and the business he was going to be in was foreign conquest. So he moved to California, which had only recently become part of the United States, and there was a gold rush still going on, feuded with local politicians, fought a duel, and gathered around him a group of about 50 men and hatched a plot that they were going to carve out their own new country out of Mexican land. There was no concept of the border as a hard line. The borders were mostly unguarded. There wasn't the border patrol. People were crossing over all the time without visas, without official ports of entry. You would go into Mexico and do business. People owned farms or ranches on both sides of the border. And if you could sort of sneak past the harbor patrol, you could just sail to Mexico and launch an armed invasion. So they got on a ship. They sailed down to the Baja California Peninsula, which at the time had a very small population. Easily conquered a town. Walker declared himself the ruler, and this was going to be a new American-led Republic of Lower California. Now, quickly, Mexican resistance started to coalesce and drove him out of town. He marched north, founded a new capital closer to the U.S. border, was chased out of that as well, and his Republic of Lower California lasted less than a year. The whole expedition was a bit of a disaster. But rather than disheartening Walker, he decided to regroup, reorganize, and try again. And his next target was going to be Nicaragua. Nicaragua had only recently become independent. It was part of a larger Central American state that had broken apart. And Nicaragua had been in almost constant civil war since then. It was becoming important, though, because it sat on the most popular route to California. This was before the Panama Canal. The easiest way to get to California was to take a ship from the East Coast, dock in Nicaragua, transit the country over to the other side, get another ship, go up to California. And Americans controlled this transit. They were growing very wealthy, and some of that wealth was accumulating in Nicaragua as well. So it was a tempting target for William Walker because it was wealthy, it was unstable, and it had a heavy American influence already. So Walker sails south to Nicaragua with about 50 men, who he calls the Immortals. They are in correspondence with one of the sides in the Nicaraguan Civil War. They land in Nicaragua and suffer some early defeats. But then Walker almost stumbles upon his opponent's capital, which was undefended. His opponents are out fighting in other parts of the country, and so he goes in and he seizes Granada with very little fighting. So his side in the Civil War has an established capital, and he manages to pull off the diplomatic coup of getting that government recognized by the U.S. president. Now he has a capital and legitimacy, and his Nicaraguan allies make him head of the army. And at this point, he quickly starts purging opponents. So the neighboring countries in Central America are getting scared, and they think, this guy is going to attach Nicaragua to the United States, and we're going to be next. So they start organizing against him, and William Walker decides to launch a preemptive strike, and he invades

0: attacks Costa Rica. He's soundly defeated. So then he flees back to Nicaragua, kind of holes up in his capital, and organizes, let's just say, a questionable vote in which he's elected president of Nicaragua. This is certainly not a free and fair vote of the entire country. He controls very little of the country, but now he's the president of Nicaragua. And that gets Americans very excited. Pretty soon, Americans start flooding into Nicaragua, thousands. What does President Walker do?
1: Men, I have found a solution to our problem. Slavery.
0: He reinstitutes slavery. He makes English the official language. And this gets him even more support. Americans are getting excited about the idea of adding Nicaragua as a slavery state to give the South more power. But Northerners hated this idea. And Southerners at the federal level, their hearts were with the filibusters, but they found them an annoyance because they often got in the way of official government annexation attempts. You probably heard of the Gadsden Purchase, where the federal government sends a negotiator down to Mexico to organize a purchase of land. Federal officials believed that if filibusters hadn't been invading Mexico and kind of poisoning the well and creating so much ill will among Mexicans, Gadsden might have gotten more land. Adding Nicaragua as a state, Walker probably doesn't want to do that. He keeps his motives a little bit close. But it seems that he really wanted to rule the country himself, not attach it somewhere else. And he had a larger vision of conquests across Central America and Mexico, and who knows how far he would have gone if he wasn't stopped. While he's gathering all of this outside support, he also starts making enemies. The other Central American countries, but then he makes a really crucial decision that earns him a very important enemy. He seizes some ships from Cornelius Vanderbilt. Vanderbilt is the wealthy American who had been controlling this transit across Nicaragua, making a lot of money. Walker takes some of his ships to help his war effort. Vanderbilt is not pleased. He starts bankrolling Walker's opponents. And at this point, the writing is on the wall. Americans start fleeing. There's a cholera outbreak, his rule falls apart, and he surrenders to an American naval officer who whisks him back to the United States. He's gonna face trial for violating neutrality laws, but he gets a hero's welcome. And Walker quickly starts organizing more invasions of Central America. He eventually goes back and lands in Honduras. The idea was to march again to Nicaragua, but then he is captured by the British, who have a presence in Honduras. He surrendered to them thinking that they would probably send him back to the US or treat him well. They hand him over to the Hondurans, who shoot him. He's dead at 36.
2: The story of William Walker, the forgotten American president of Nicaragua, here on Our American Stories. 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

0: Trump saying Congress must authorize the ballroom before non-security-related construction can continue. The latest order is set to take effect next week unless the justices step in.
1: ABC's Stephen Portnoy. Evenflow is recalling nearly 23,000 Revolve 180 Light Max NXT infant car seats manufactured before April of 2025. Federal safety regulators say the seats might not recline, increasing the risk of an injury in a crash. A grandmother and a six-year-old in Worcester, Massachusetts, each bitten by a fox in the same neighborhood, less than 24 hours apart. Janessa Pagan-Williams says a fox bit her arm, finger, and leg.
2: After it went on my arm, it made the tissue come out because it bit really hard and went deep, deep, deep to the tissue.
1: Hours later, it bit a grandmother playing with her grandkids. Police say the fox was trapped, euthanized, and will be tested for rabies. A new degree of option at Arizona State is ruffling some feathers. The school has launched a bachelor's in content creation with courses covering on-camera presence and podcasting. Critics question the legitimacy and value, even though there are similar programs at other universities. Dave Packer, ABC News.
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8: This is Lee Habib, and this is Our American Stories, and we tell stories about everything here on this show, and our favorite subject, history. Stephen Ambrose was one of America's leading biographers and historians, and at the core of Ambrose's success was his simple belief that history is biography, that history is about people. Ambrose passed in 2002, but his storytelling can now be heard here at Our American Stories thanks to those who run his estate. Here's Ambrose telling the story of the year 1941, a year that would bring the United States into World War II in December after the Japanese sneak attack on Pearl Harbor.
9: As the year opened, the aggressors were on the march around the world. Mussolini had overrun Ethiopia and was about to launch an attack out of Albania that he had recently conquered down into Greece. The Japanese had taken Manchuria, had taken much of eastern China, were at war with the Red Army in Mongolia in 1939 and in 1940, and were laying plans to move even further south after their conquest in the fall of 1940 of French Indochina, moving down towards British Malaya and the Dutch East Indies. So aggression was being rewarded, and especially so in Hitler's case, where at the beginning of 1940, he stood astride the continent like a colossus. More so even than Napoleon, more than the Holy Roman Emperors, more than Julius Caesar. He was the greatest conqueror the world has seen. At the beginning of 1941, Hitler either had an alliance with or was in military occupation of all of Europe from the Black Sea

0: through what used to be Poland up to Lithuania. Poland had disappeared from the map. Germany had annexed the eastern two-fourths of, the western two-fourths of Poland, and the Russians had the eastern half. And so Poland was off the map at the beginning of 1941. So too for Czechoslovakia, which had been divided into protectorates under the Germans, Bohemia and Moravia. But Czechoslovakia disappeared. Hungary was an ally. Austria, of course, had been incorporated. Italy was an ally. Hitler was about to invade Yugoslavia and in the course of the spring of 1941 would take Yugoslavia. Hitler had taken Denmark and Norway and Holland and Belgium and, of course, France down to the line that separated Vichy from occupied France. And Spain, of course, was an ally, and the Soviet Union was an ally, providing Hitler with raw materials and foodstuffs that were critical to his war machine. As against this, Britain stood alone. The only nation in the world that was continuing the fight against Hitler. Meanwhile, in the United States, the argument still was between isolationist and interventionist. That is, the isolationist remained very strong, representing a significant portion of the population, whether it was 45 or 50 or 55%. Can't be said with any accuracy, but that it was a significant portion of the population is clear enough. And was a retarding factor in America's trying to catch up after years of neglect of our armed forces with what had happened around the world in the 1930s. To try to come up with some modern tanks, modern aircraft, come up with them in something approaching the numbers that America's potential and real enemies had reached and were reaching in arms production. Expanding the personnel of the Army and the Navy and the Air Force and the Coast Guard. All these things were beginning to happen at the beginning of 1941 in the United States, but at a snail's pace. There was not the sense of urgency in it or the sense of teamwork to it that were necessary to the kind of expansion that the times required. So the United States wasn't much of an influence on world affairs because we didn't have much firepower. Still, it was the richest country in the world with worldwide interest, and obviously it was going to have and did have an impact on the development of events, if not at all commensurate with its size and wealth. The big event of the first part of 1941 was with the coming of the longer nights in the North Atlantic, the Battle of the Atlantic. The German U-boat fleet, their submarine fleet, went all out to try to blockade Britain in a resumption of what Ludendorff had started in January of 1917 and what had brought the United States into the First World War. Unrestricted submarine warfare around the British Isles. The British suffered grievously in this war of attrition. Britain could not build ships fast enough to replace those that the submarines were sinking. British countermeasures against the submarine were ineffectual, or at least insufficient. They were just beginning to bring sonar online and were beginning to improve their radar and starting to get more destroyers out there with the convoys. But nevertheless, for the most part, Admiral Dönitz, the commander-in-chief of the German U-boat fleet, was winning the Battle of the Atlantic at the beginning of the longer nights in 1941. And this was obviously critical, just as it had been in 1917. And just as in 1917, when it had been the threat of Britain being cut off from the rest of the world that had brought the United States into the war, he played a major role in that decision, so too in 1941. We moved very much closer to Britain and took much larger risk than Roosevelt had previously done, rather than see Britain get cut off from the world. And thus, our closeness to war came to depend very heavily on the fate of Britain. All aid short of war is what Roosevelt promised through the first part of 1941.
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0: Yes, there is on World War II. Our American Stories continues with Stephen Ambrose after these messages. 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
0: And we continue with Our American Stories and with Stephen Ambrose painting a picture of gloom. It was Britain alone. Great Britain alone fighting this war machine. Let's return to Stephen Ambrose.
11: And Agnew wasn't very far short of war. In the spring of 1941, he sent U.S. troops to Greenland. That meant that the British could pull their troops out of Greenland and send them to North Africa, where they had an active campaign going on. And then later in July of 1941, Roosevelt sent Marines to Iceland. They relieved the British battalion that was there, which then went down into the Middle East to fight in the desert battles. This was a full-fledged alliance, except that the United States was not a belligerent partner in it. But we weren't far short of being a belligerent partner in this alliance. For the big event of 1941 that captures everyone's attention, the invasion of the Soviet Union, by Nazi Germany and

our allies. Italians and Romanians and Hungarians were all a part of this invading force. This was an invasion of Eastern Europe by Central Europe. This was the Genghis Khan in reverse. This was the greatest military operation of all time in terms of the size of the forces involved and the casualties inflicted. It was a gigantic struggle that was critical to the outcome of the Second World War. That's so obvious you feel almost foolish saying it. But this is where the Second World War was decided, on this Eastern Front, where the Wehrmacht lost 8 out of every 10 soldiers killed in the Second World War. In the United States, Roosevelt typically was back and forth. He issued very tough orders for the Navy in the North Atlantic, so that we got into what was an undeclared war. The first of these presidential undeclared wars. Then the next to come was going to be Korea, and then it was going to be Vietnam. But the first was the naval war in the North Atlantic in the summer and fall of 1941. Roosevelt had the U.S. Navy cooperating with the British right on up to Iceland and even beyond, working together. There were some restrictions on what Americans could do. American destroyers were not supposed to throw depth charges at German submarines. And I don't know if that was ever violated or not. What they were, however, allowed to do, and were sent to do, ordered to do, was to track German submarines and inform the British destroyers in the area where they were. And this was done, and in July, a German submarine turned on its American pursuer, a destroyer named the Reuben James, and fired a couple of torpedoes at it, and hit it, and sank it. Roosevelt was outraged. He spoke of these rattlesnakes of the Atlantic. He said that the Reuben James was on innocent passage, carrying nothing but mail to Iceland. All of which was, I mean, of course they were carrying mail to Iceland. They were carrying it to U.S. Marine Division station on, or battalion station on Iceland. And they were radioing the German sub's position and so on. But Roosevelt was able to present this as an innocent American destroyer out in the North Atlantic, minding its own business, and these bastardly Germans just shoot it down. And so he declared naval war on Germany. He gave the United States Navy orders to shoot on sight against German war vessels in the North Atlantic. Now let's turn to the Far East. And as it were, see how Roosevelt managed to get America into the war as a unified nation. Something that right up till the first week of December of 1941, no one thought possible. Well, in the Pacific, the Japanese were the aggressors, as the Italians and the Germans were in Europe. The Japanese army had taken control of Japanese politics in the 1920s and the beginning of the 1930s, primarily through political assassination. Any politician who disagreed with them, they just killed them. And pretty soon, not very many politicians would disagree with them. And their program was based on racial ideas of Japanese superiority and the inferiority of all the peoples around them, especially Koreans and Chinese, but to including Russians. And in fact, including everybody else too. Asia for the Asians. They didn't add that they meant Asians for certain Asians, us. They did say that all Asians are equal. They didn't add what they really meant, but some of us are more equal than others. What I'm getting to here is that the Japanese, as conquerors, proved to be as bestial as the Nazis were. They raped and pillaged and looted and shot and had mass executions and carried out atrocities in the footsteps of their advancing troops all through Asia. The worst country to be in the Second World War was China, not Russia, not Germany, not even Yugoslavia, which was god-awful.
not even the

0: Philippines, which are terrible. It was China, and the Japanese in China, a story that the Japanese really have managed pretty well to, if not suppress entirely, to get most of the world to forget. In response to these Japanese advances in Asia, and especially into China, where Americans felt they had a special relationship based partly on people like Henry Luce and the missionaries, partly on the so-called China lobby in the United States, primarily West Coast politicians and businessmen who were eager to trade with China, primarily a very deep admiration that many Americans had for things Chinese. We had this special relationship with China, and from the beginning of the Japanese invasion of China, the United States had taken the position that we will not recognize these areas that you have conquered as being under your control. We insist on an open door in China. And from the first, the Americans had as a stated principle that before anything else can happen in our diplomacy or in our relationship, the Japanese have got to pull out of China. Something that the Japanese were absolutely never going to do. So you had two non-negotiable positions being taken by the contending sides. And almost with just that sense, I can say, and so that's why we had a Second World War in the Pacific. The Japanese would not pull out of China. We would not recognize their conquest of China. If Japan wanted to become a great power, she was going to have to conquer the natural resources she lacked on her home islands. And if she did that, she was going to get driven back by the Americans. And the British, but she was going to get driven back anyway, she felt. And better to go down fighting, better to have taken the chance, better to have tried than never to have tried at all. Japan entered the war, a prince of the imperial family said later, with a tragic determination and in desperate self-abandonment. Well, in the 1941, there was no question for the Japanese they were going to extend their war. And they were going to push on with their conquest. But against whom? Yeah, they were very tempted in June of 1941 when Hitler invaded the Soviet Union. Stalin had to strip down his armies in Siberia, the great Russian frontier regions, to bring troops back for the defense of Moscow so that for the Japanese, who were the traditional enemies of the Russians, the Hitler's attack on the Soviet Union opened up some very tempting possibilities to strike north. And this is very oil-rich and mineral-rich country up here in Siberia. Very tempting to the Japanese. On the other hand, they were tempted to go south. The Japanese argued among themselves over this. Roosevelt, by the way, listened into the argument because it was being carried out between diplomats, and the United States had broken the Japanese diplomatic code. Eventually, the Japanese decided to go south. That's where the more immediately exploitable resources were.
1: 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When we come back, more with Stephen Ambrose, the story of 1941 here on Our American Stories. 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
21: And we continue with Our American Stories and Stephen Ambrose telling the story of a year. And in this case, a pretty important one, 1941.
22: The Philippines wasn't pumping any oil. The Philippines didn't have a lot in the way of minerals. The Philippines' biggest cash crop was mahogany, which wasn't all that important or valuable to the Japanese, to a Japan at war. So why attack the Philippines at all? Why bring the United States into this war? Because they sit right in the middle of our line of communications. And Roosevelt, in order to deter the Japanese, had just sent America's super weapon out to Clark Field outside of Manila, 50 B-17 four-engine bombers, as it were, to tell the Japanese, yes, if you do attack to the south, I'm going to interdict your supply columns with these B-17s. Okay, the thinking in the Japanese high command then, beginning

with this idea that we're going to have to attack the Philippines led to the development of a plan to attack, of all places, out here in the middle of the Pacific at Honolulu. Now, why on earth, if they're going south, are they going to be sending forces out on a flanking operation out into the middle of a vast ocean? Well, because Roosevelt also, as a deterrent to the Japanese, had, beginning in 1941, stationed the United States Pacific Fleet, taking it out of San Diego and putting it in base at Pearl Harbor in Hawaii. And Admiral Yamamoto, the Japanese naval commander-in-chief, who had studied in the United States and who knew Americans and who had quite a reputation as a poker player, said, listen, if we're going to get America into this war by attacking the Philippines on the first day, we're going to have to take out the American fleet in Hawaii. That's the only way that we can proceed with our conquest of the Dutch East Indies and Malaya. Otherwise, the Americans will be too powerful. They'll be sailing out of Hawaii, coming across the Western Pacific and hitting our lines of advance. So we've got to hit Pearl Harbor. We've got to hit the American fleet at Pearl Harbor. We've got to take it out. And it can be done. He came up with a brilliant plan using 5 aircraft carriers to sail to within 200 miles of Hawaii and then launch from these 5 aircraft carriers, dive bombers and fighter bombers and Zeros, the fighter airplane, on the American base in Hawaii. And the Army looked at this idea and they said, you're nuts. But Yamamoto insisted that if we're going to go to war, we've got to knock out the American fleet first. Now, he was a complex guy, a very intelligent man. He went on to say at these staff meetings, and to the Emperor on one occasion, we can't ever win a war with the United States. I've been there. I've seen the United States. And if we get these people riled up, they'll fight to the finish. You may have this contempt for them, but I've studied the American Civil War, and I know what kind of stock these Americans come from. And we'll never win a war with the United States. But if you're insisting on going to war with the United States, for God's sakes, you've got to start it with an attack on Hawaii and take out the American fleet in a surprise attack, just as the Japanese had taken out the Russian fleet at the beginning of the war between Russia and Japan in 1905 with a surprise attack. And eventually he was able to convince his colleagues and the general staff, and the attack on Pearl Harbor was laid on. And the Japanese began to prepare for it with some very extensive, very well executed, well thought out, well done training operations. Now we come to a question that has a real life to it. It's gone on for now 55 years and bids fair to go on for another 100 or more. The question is, did Franklin Roosevelt know the Japanese were going to attack us at Pearl Harbor? Did Roosevelt take the back door to war? Did Roosevelt trick and maneuver his country into war? Yes and no is the answer. I think critics can rightly point to some of his actions with regard to Japan, especially with freezing assets at a time when he knew from their exchanges that they were feeling desperate and were going to strike. No to any specific charge that he knew an attack was coming on Pearl Harbor. I think on December 7, 1941, Franklin Roosevelt expected the Japanese to attack the Philippines. Probably that day. I think he was astonished, as everybody else in the world was, when they attacked Pearl Harbor. People say that Roosevelt had information that he didn't share with his commanders in Hawaii. And this is just nonsense. The information that he kept from them. Well, this information was coming up from serving Army and Navy officers, and those were their friends out there in the Philippines and in Hawaii, and you think that they would have sat on this kind of information if they'd had anything so clear-cut as that? What went wrong at Pearl Harbor, the reason that Pearl Harbor excites this, is partly Franklin Roosevelt was Franklin Roosevelt.

0: start a war, and that Roosevelt, that SOB, had known all along that that attack was coming, and he didn't tell those boys, and he didn't give them a chance. And you'd hear that in bars and in country clubs all over the country. There just isn't anything to it. Roosevelt did not know an attack was coming on Pearl Harbor any more than anyone else did. Roosevelt basked in the same cocoon that Short and Kimmel did, that General Marshall did, that everybody in the American military and everybody in the country did. Nobody thought that, I mean, to put it bluntly, nobody thought that those little yellow could do something like this. That's what it came down to. Marshall had described Pearl Harbor as the strongest fortress in the world. He said the Japanese couldn't get within 750 miles of it. Kimmel and Short knew that a war was coming. Everybody knew a war was coming because the negotiations had broken down. We had told the Japanese we're not going to lift this embargo or unfreeze your assets until you get out of Indochina and China. And the Japanese had just spent a lot of blood, treasure, and emotion on taking China and Indochina. They were about to back out, and we knew that. And they knew we weren't going to back down, and so now, as Secretary of State Cordell Hull said, now it's up to the Army and the Navy. I withdraw. I'm out of here. That was in the middle of November, and they began sending out messages to all the commanders in the Pacific and in Panama and around the world to look out. We're breaking off negotiations, and war is expected at any moment. On December 1st, Kimmel and Short got a message identical from General Marshall in the War Department that began, "This is a war warning."
1: And you're listening to Stephen Ambrose, and he is telling the story of 1941 and dealing with the mythology that Roosevelt somehow knew all along that Pearl Harbor was going to be hit and just let it happen. And I think he does a superb job of putting that at bay. When we come back, more of this remarkable storytelling from one of the greats, and certainly the very best, on the subject of World War II. Stephen Ambrose continues the story of 1941 here on Our American Stories.
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4: And we continue here with Our American Stories and Stephen Ambrose telling the story of 1941. Let's pick up where Ambrose last left off.
5: Now you ask, how on earth could Kimball and Short be caught by surprise in a situation like this? And to add to it, a situation in which the American intelligence had lost the Japanese fleet, the carrier fleet, one of the greatest intelligence blunders of all history. The world, the Pacific world was about to go to war, and American intelligence lost track of the Japanese strongest striking force, didn't know where they were. Didn't know if they had gone south, north, west, where? So how did Kimmel and Short get caught by surprise? Well, for one, it's really not difficult to understand, actually. But for one thing, the Japanese did everything right. From the moment that the carriers left Tokyo harbor, they maintained radio silence. Even very low volume talk between ships themselves. Everything was done by semaphore. They could receive messages from Japan, but they didn't send out anything at all. So that our breaking of the Japanese code did us no good, because it doesn't do any good to have broken the code when they're not using the radio. Kimmel and Short prepared for war by doing the sensible things that a commander on Hawaii ought to do. They put their planes together in the middle of the runway, wingtip to wingtip. That's much the best way to protect your planes from saboteurs. And there was a great fear the Japanese saboteurs were on Pearl Harbor and that they would strike when hostilities began. Another factor in how the Japanese pulled this one off was American... I don't want to say complacency, because that's not what I mean. The American, it had become routine. There had been so many false alarms. There had been so many times in 1941 when negotiations were breaking down and people were worried that war might come at any moment, that there had been too many full alerts, which of course interfered with drill and training. So that even when warned to be on full alert, they weren't.

They couldn't. They couldn't take it seriously enough. A lot of little things went wrong in the morning of December 7th for the U.S. Navy. We did have radar. We were just coming onto radar. It was not common issue. It was still experimental, but radar was there. And we'd gotten some tips from the British, who had used radar very successfully in the Battle of Britain. And there was a radio station on Hawaii that was beaming out in the direction that the Japanese planes were coming from in the pre-dawn hours of the 7th day of December of 1941. And these radar operators, they were out there for a stay of time. They were to be out, they were to stay at their post until 7 a.m. And then they were supposed to be relieved by another team. Well, 7 a.m. came and the other team wasn't there, and they noted some blips on the screen. They saw planes were approaching. And they got on the phone and called back to base, and the lieutenant back there, the duty officer, said, oh, well, they were expecting some B-17s to be coming in from San Francisco, and those must be them. So you can go ahead and shut down your radar for the day. And so they shut it down and went back. The first shots fired at Pearl Harbor were fired by an American destroyer that caught a Japanese midget submarine coming through into Pearl Harbor and attacked it at about 4:30 in the morning. Successfully. Four of those midget submarines, by the way, came to the harbor that day, and all four, now three of the four were sunk. I guess one of them did get away. They didn't do much damage. And then, as all the world knows, at 7:30, the Japanese crying out, Tora, Tora, Tora, came roaring in and saw a sight that they never thought in their wildest dreams they would see. The American battleships and cruisers tied up side by side, stem to stern, all together in one place, can't miss it. And they just blew the American Pacific Fleet out of the water. Six battleships sunk in 1 hour. They hadn't sunk that many battleships in the greatest naval battle ever fought at Jutland in a whole day of fighting. The Japanese got six in an hour. Three cruisers and many destroyers damaged, 3,600 men killed. The fighter air force on the island, the land-based U.S. Army Air Force and the Marine contingent were just destroyed on the ground. And it was a humiliating defeat for the United States. And it was the best thing that ever happened to the United States and to Franklin Roosevelt. It was the one act, the only act, that could have brought this country together. And it did. It helped enormously that the Japanese, who were so efficient and indeed brilliant in the way they carried out the attack, were politically so inept that they forgot to hand in or did not manage to hand in the declaration of war until 1 hour after the attack began. And that became a newsreel that I think in my lifetime I must have seen 1,000 times. They showed it to us, it seems like every newsreel during World War II, of the Japanese ambassadors arriving to present the declaration of war to the Secretary of State an hour after Pearl Harbor had started. The national outrage was palpable. You could feel it, you could smell it, you could touch it. The sense of we're all in this together, we've got to have revenge. Feelings that Roosevelt would never, had not been able to, would never have been able to produce without Pearl Harbor. Pearl Harbor did the thing that Yamamoto had most feared. Yamamoto knew, as I say, that Japan can't win such a war. He did think if we knock out their fleet, it'll take them 2 years to build a new one. Meanwhile, we'll build a defensive perimeter in the Pacific that'll be so expensive for them to attack that they'll give it up and agree to a compromise peace that'll allow us to keep China. In a way, Yamamoto's strategy was similar to Ho Chi Minh's. When you fight a democracy, you just outweigh them. Just keep inflicting casualties, and pretty soon they'll quit. Just won't be important enough to them. Pearl Harbor made it important enough. Pearl Harbor meant that we were going to go on to the end, whatever, in this war. Absolutely. Now, added to the shame of Pearl Harbor was what happened in the Philippines, where the Japanese caught Douglas MacArthur's B-17s on the ground on Clark Field, lined up wingtip to wingtip.

0: protected by sentries from possible saboteurs coming in from the jungle without any anti-aircraft guns looking up, because the nearest Japanese base was 20 miles beyond their maximum, the known maximum range of their Zeros. But the Japanese pilots, who knew how to maintain these RPMs so that they never varied one little millimeter from it for hours on end, got that extra 20 miles out of their Zeros and got over Clark Field and destroyed America's Air Force, America's Bomber Air Force, 50 planes in the Pacific. And this added to the national humiliation. Roosevelt spoke for all Americans the next day in a joint session of Congress, yesterday, December 7th, 1941, a date which will live in infamy. The United States was suddenly and deliberately attacked by naval and air forces of the Empire of Japan. He asked the Congress to recognize that a state of war now existed between the Empire of Japan and the United States, and Congress did so with only one dissenting vote. That came from a congresswoman from Missoula, Montana, who had also voted against entering into World War I. And so America was at war, but only on one front. Roosevelt had not asked for a declaration of war against Germany. He had no more reason to ask for a declaration of war against Germany on December 8th than he had had on December 6th. Germany hadn't attacked the United States, Japan had. But all the plans called for fighting the war against Germany first. And this put Roosevelt in something of a dilemma, and we don't know what he would have done about it. How he would have handled that problem. Hitler solved it for him by inexplicably declaring war on the United States, a decision that no one has ever understood. He was not required to do it by his pact with Japan, which was a defensive pact. It brought him no benefits. It brought in now the United States as his sworn enemy. And so 1941 came to an end with the United States now fully involved in, but still woefully unprepared for, the Second World War.
1: And you've been listening to the great Stephen Ambrose, and thanks to his estate for letting us use so much of this remarkable storytelling, this time about the year 1941, thanks to Greg Hengler for all the work he does on these pieces. And if you want to hear more from Stephen Ambrose, go to OurAmericanStories.com and just type in the word Ambrose on the search bar. The story of 1941 is told by Stephen Ambrose here on Our American Stories. 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

0: Kennedy Space Center's once restricted shuttle landing facility will be open to the public for 2 days in November.
1: Max Power 2026 is just the beginning, and we welcome you all to come out and experience the possibilities.
0: Events will include an air show, Artemis astronauts, tech demonstrations, and a behind-the-gates bus tour. A bystander jumped into action at Glacier National Park when a man went over a waterfall. Two Bear Air Rescue says a victim was found face down in the water. A bystander pulled him to safety and conducted CPR until a heart rhythm returned. The rescue airlifted the man to safety and he was transported to the hospital. Dave Packer, ABC News.
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11: This is Lee Habib, and this is Our American Stories, and we tell stories about everything here on this show, from the arts to sports, and from business to history, and everything in between, including your stories. 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They're some of our favorites. And we love to tell stories about business, and we love to tell stories about entrepreneurs and how they change the world, change the nation, and in the end, drive our economy. Heinz food products have been a part of American culture for more than a century. Though Heinz ketchup is one of the most recognized corporate symbols in the world, few people know anything at all about its creator, H.J. Heinz. His hard work, innovation, and obsessive kindness proved one of his favorite sayings, quote, "To do a common thing uncommonly well brings success." Here's Greg Hengler with the story of H.J. Heinz.
12: Their ketchup's coming out a lot slower than ours does.
13: That's not good manners. Well, you notice our Heinz. Here, taste it.

0: pouring it on a little thick.
1: Yeah!
2: Thick, rich Heinz ketchup. The taste that's worth the wait.
3: The Heinz family saga begins with the determination of immigrants to make a better life for themselves. Beginning in the 1680s, many German immigrants took the long voyage across the Atlantic Ocean to Pennsylvania. In 1843, John and Anna Heinz, both recent arrivals from Germany, settle outside Pittsburgh, Pennsylvania. John becomes a brickmaker. The next year, they have their first child, a boy they name Henry John, or H.J. The Heinz family will grow to include 9 children, 4 boys and 5 girls. One of their daughters, however, dies when she is only a baby. Like many German immigrants, Mr. and Mrs. Heinz believe the importance of hard work. Every day, H.J. will pick up vegetables in the family garden before walking over a mile each way to his Lutheran school and back, a school run by his church.

0: Upon his arrival back, he will continue working in the plot until sunset. Henry's love of gardening is evident in the very first photo, where his knuckles are visibly swollen from the hard work. Here's the president of the Heinz History Center, Andy Masick, and Heinz biographer, Quentin Scrabeck.
1: Like many of the other German immigrant boys here in Pittsburgh, he spoke with a German accent, though he went to American schools, and he felt very much American.
2: It was typical for German families to work as an economic union. The children would do work like that, but most of them didn't take it up as a career long term. He was very creative and saw, gee, I can make money here. I can make a living here. I can make a business out of this.
3: Horseradish.
1: Henry Heinz was just 15 years old when he started his business in downtown Pittsburgh.
4: I'll take one jar.
3: Yes, sir.
1: He started by canning horseradish that his mother grew in her garden and sold it on the streets of Pittsburgh, pushing a handcart, a wheelbarrow around. And people loved the product, and he thought, well, let's try some other things.
0: 2 years later, his little business has grown so much that he now needs a horse to pull his cart.
5: Hello.
4: Hello, Mom.
1: He was very influenced by his mother. She knew how to play on his feelings and to encourage him when he was down. And he learned some of those people skills from his mother.
0: Anna Heinz is a disciplined and devout Christian mother, training and instructing her children with Bible lessons, stressing the importance of serving others and counting them as more significant than themselves.
1: His mother was very religious. She converted to Lutheranism, and she sent young Henry to the Lutheran seminary nearby, thinking that maybe one day he would be a minister.
0: She thinks this until she sees his love of the family garden. Here's former advertising executive at Heinz, Edwin Luhu.
6: She made the children work from sunrise to sunset in this garden. And H.J. was the only one who favored it. In fact, he stayed out there long after the hours were over.
0: H.J.'s talent and passion are plain to see. So, when he turns 12, his mother proudly presents her firstborn with 3 acres of land for his birthday. The young entrepreneur quickly develops and markets a growing line of produce and homemade condiments. And shortly after, his little farm triples in size. At 15, H.J. quits school in order to focus entirely on his business, waking at 3 a.m. so he can take his vegetables to stores in Pittsburgh, only to return home and work for his father making bricks. Here's Harvard Business School professor Nancy Cohen.
7: And is a very successful junior entrepreneur selling cabbage and cucumbers and zucchini and tomatoes off his wagon to neighbors and has a growing list of customers. And from the very beginning, from his earliest days of peddling horseradish door to door or from a wagon with his own horse, he wanted to make sure his customers got only pure food.
0: H.J. is obsessed with purity. As a Christian, he associates purity with goodness. Fresh food is healthy food. This is in an age when Americans are suspicious of factory-made food, and with good reason. It is often packaged in filthy conditions and contains a stomach-turning array of cheap fillers like leaves or wood pulp and chemical preservatives. While his competitors use golden brown bottles to hide add-ins and imperfections, H.J. makes a point of selling his mother's horseradish recipe in clear glass jars. H.J. wants his customers to believe that the food he delivers is worth every penny they spend on it. Thanks to his mother's recipes and beliefs, people grow to trust the Heinz name.
8: And what a story this is, and we will continue with the story of H.J. Heinz. And my goodness, it sounds like so many of the other entrepreneurial stories we did. No matter what the ethnicity, the story, well, it sounds the same. Service to customers. More on the H.J. Heinz story here on Our American Stories. 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
0: And we continue with Our American Stories and the story of H.J. Hines. And he started as a boy canning his mom's horseradish. And again, dropping out of school and just getting to work. We continue now with the story of H.J. Hines.
6: Thanks to his mother's recipes and beliefs, people grow to trust the Hines name. Here again is the president of the Hines History Center, Andy Masick.
7: Henry was always a meticulous man. He was a hard worker, and he kept detailed notes. He kept journals and record books. And so he was not only mathematical, but he had a human side to him. He was kind of left and right brain both. So he could figure out the formulas for things and keep good records, but he was also a people person.
6: In 1861, 17-year-old Henry sells $2,400 worth of produce, about $68,000 in today's money. And by 1866, Henry becomes a partner in his father's brick company and quickly makes changes. At the time, most brickyards shut down for the winter. Henry decides to heat the small factory so it can stay open through the cold months. That way, the company will have a supply of bricks ready when the demand for bricks rises in the spring. In 1869, at 25 years of age, H.J. meets Sarah Young at his church, a daughter of Irish immigrants who will bring his new household what his mother

0: As to the old, religious devotion and a stable emotional foundation. On a train to New York, they meet another couple planning to marry. HJ, spotting an opportunity to save money, suggests that both couples share a minister and marry the same day. 1869 was also the year HJ and his neighborhood friend Clarence Noble start a company designed to sell horseradish, pickles, and sauerkraut across the eastern seaboard. As HJ's company grows, so does his family. A daughter named Irene in 1871, and 2 years later, a boy named Clarence. HJ and Sarah will have 5 children.
1: One of the things he learned early on was that people weren't sure about canned products or things in jars. Sometimes people got sick eating the products of other people. So Henry found that he didn't put his labels on the jar at first. He put somebody else's label on the jar. And if nobody got sick and if people liked it, then he put his label on the next batch.
0: The Hines and Noble Company is profitable until 1875, when mistakes by Noble in the Panic of 1873 suddenly threaten its existence. H.J. turns to his father and a friendly banker who loan him money. Even his wife pitches in, but by the year's end, the company is bankrupt. Here's Hines' biographer, Eleanor Dienstag and Nancy Cohen.
2: The diaries read like a Dickensian novel. They're heartrending. He has boils. His wife takes to bed. He's too depressed to go to church, which was unthinkable for him. His brother started to take to drink. The whole family was collapsing.
3: Several creditors accuse him of basically falsifying his records and demand that he be arrested. He is arrested, held in jail for a day, and comes back the next day to face what is an ever-mounting load of debts and unpaid bills.
0: It's Christmas. The Hines can't even afford to buy a single present for their children. Here again is Hines biographer, Quentin Scrabeck.
4: He probably went through one phase of real depression. I mean, there was several months where he was pretty much immobilized in bed.
0: H.J. believes his friends are shunning him. He writes mournfully, "I have no money, so I have no friends." His parents mortgage their house to raise funds, only to see it repossessed. Creditors come and sell off his mother's furniture. Awash in shame, H.J. can only watch helplessly as the crisis consumes his aging father. Here's Hines family archivist, Frank Kurtick.
5: Henry J. Hines' father had raised a family, established a home in America, was an immigrant, and he sees so much of his life wiped out before his eyes.
0: The elder Hines will never recover, spending his final years in and out of sanitariums, a broken man. Through this and other dark moments in his life, H.J. is anchored by his twin beliefs, belief in God and God's unshakable plan for his life. Just 2 months after the bankruptcy, on New Year's Day, 1876, H.J. picks himself up and asks the only people to have stayed by his side, his family, to help him start a new business. Together, they form the Hines Food Company. The whole family pitches in, and his mother and sisters begin bottling horseradish in the basement of their home. Starting a brand new company on a slim budget, H.J. has to travel by foot to the vegetable fields. To have a horse again, he buys himself a bargain, a blind horse.
4: He owed a lot of people in Pittsburgh money, a lot of grocers and so forth. He made a pledge that he would pay them back, even though legally he didn't have to. And that was one of the key things in his life as well. He spent 4 or 5 years repaying back grocers, farmers, and suppliers.
0: Through his leadership, H.J. guides the Hines Food Company to immediate success, taking special pleasure in culinary innovations.
3: He's experimenting like a woman in a kitchen, making it up as he goes along, and his notebooks are chock-a-block full of fascinating recipes. Everything from peanut butter, which he does not pursue, to baked beans, which he does very successfully, to chutneys.
0: In 1870,

0: 1976, he creates the condiment that future generations will associate with his name. Here again is Edwin Luhu.
1: When he was in England, he noticed that they had a product called catsup, which was made of fish and different ingredients and different spices. It was a very spicy condiment, and he liked it, and he thought, I wonder if we substituted tomatoes for the fish, what that would taste like.
0: This is how we get the word ketchup. It comes from the Chinese word ketsup, which is a kind of fish sauce. Mm. Here again is Andy Mason.
2: Yes, it is good.
3: Ketchup was probably invented in China 1,000 years ago, but H.J. Heinz brought it to a new level.
0: There are several types of ketchup in the 19th century, but none of them sell particularly well. Apart from Heinz, no one sees potential in the red vegetable sauce. Pittsburgh is home of the steel industry, but it's also center for glassmaking. Unlike his competitors, Heinz believes that his customers should be able to see the bright red ketchup. This, however, has a drawback.
3: You know, when you look in a ketchup bottle, sometimes it gets kind of dark and rubbery, oxidized near the top. Well, he knew that people would be put off by seeing that, so he put a paper label near the neck of the bottle so the product looked red and beautiful.
0: Heinz builds a new factory which still stands today as an industrial monument in Pittsburgh. The factory is one of the first in the country run on electricity, and Heinz will be the first to put up an electric billboard in New York City. The Pittsburgh headquarters site offers easy access to the Allegheny River and railroad lines. The whole neighborhood smells of vinegar, then as now, the main preservative. As indispensable as H.J. is to the company, he's just as valuable to his church. He is especially dedicated to teaching the children about the Bible and their Christian faith at Sunday school. In fact, H.J. will travel all over the world in order to promote the idea of Sunday school. H.J. is also known for his generosity. He will build a boarding home for homeless children, the poor will count on him for a meal, and he will often loan money to his customers so they can stay in business. Heinz places his factory in the midst of Andrew Carnegie's steel factory and rival steel makers. But Heinz's revenues will one day surpass those of his larger neighbors.
3: H.J. Heinz was an intuitive marketer. He had a sense of how to sell things. And although he didn't invent ketchup, he marketed it better than anyone in the world.
4: And when we come back, more of this great American story, this great Pittsburgh story, here on Our American Stories. 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
6: And we continue here with Our American Stories and the life of H.J. Hines. Let's pick up where we last left off.
7: Ketchup quickly becomes the linchpin of H.J.'s growing business. By the mid-1880s, with the expansion of the railroad, the Hines Company is selling dozens of products in all corners of the United States. On every railroad car his company uses, the Hines name is proudly displayed on its side. In Pittsburgh, people see teams of horses pulling wagons carrying Hines products, and the company name is always printed on each wagon. Grocery stores boast in their ads that they carry the popular Hines brand.
8: H.J. Hines believed that if people tasted his product, they would certainly buy it. And he had an elaborate system for his sales staff to take out to stores and grocery stores little packages of samples. He had cardboard spoons that people could taste and then throw away. He had chafing dishes and different pots that people could sample things in the store. And when they tried it, they liked it and they bought it.
7: But with success comes competition. Hines's competitors copy his ideas and methods. Hines has to fight to survive, and not always by the fairest means.
8: When he wanted to run other people out of business, he bought up all the glass bottles in town and used all that he could, and those that he couldn't use, he

0: put on a barge and sank the barge in the Allegheny River so nobody else could use them.
1: Heinz's dealings with the staff at the factory are colored by a completely different climate. Here again is Nancy Cohen.
2: Henry Heinz looks at the railroad strikes of 1872, when over 1,000 railroad cars were destroyed in a mob rioting, and the National Guard was called in, and 29 people were killed, and decides this is not going to be my future. This reinforces his determination to create a different kind of organization where his labor is content, where his labor is motivated, where his labor is industrious.
1: In an age when horses are often treated better than the workers, Henry Heinz embraces his employees as family. In the Heinz factory, there's a restaurant and rooftop gardens, free carriage rides, an indoor swimming pool and gymnasium, free doctors and dentists. At a time when many people did not have indoor plumbing, employees can shower and bathe in the factory. H.J. promotes women managers to supervise his predominantly female workforce, and he creates some of the best incentive pay for women in the nation. H.J. takes poor immigrant wives and daughters, teaches them English and homemaking skills, and prepares them for their citizenship tests. These women receive freshly laundered aprons and bonnets daily, and there's even a daily manicure for food handlers. H.J. believes that the hands that work with the food should be as germ-free as possible. At the end of the day, this all adds to the product's quality and shelf life. H.J. knows that happy, well-cared-for employees will stay on the job, work hard, and not be interested in causing trouble. And he delights in saying, "Heart power is stronger than horsepower." Here again is Edwin Luhu.
3: People that came to work and they were down and trodden, he went over to them, put his hand around them and said, "Well, better days are ahead. This is what we should do. This is how you can cope with your problem. Let me help you out." And he did this with the employees of the company, and they idolized him. He became a father to practically every employee in the company.
1: H.J. will travel throughout the country meeting with customers and giving pep talks to his sales force. His enthusiasm and confidence is contagious. The passion he has for selling vegetables as a young boy never leaves him. H.J.'s policies create a productive workforce and anchor his company's unique public image. Here's Henry Ford Museum curator Judith Endelman.
4: He was really one of the founders of what today we call public relations. Through his use of branding and a clear identity for his company, corporate giveaways, and keeping his company in the public eye in so many different ways.
1: Henry is the first to initiate the factory tour, inviting the general public to view the immaculate conditions under which Heinz products are packaged. By 1900, 20,000 guests a year are passing through his factory gates. In 1886, 40-year-old Henry Heinz takes his family on a vacation to Europe to visit his parents' homeland of Germany. The first stop is England, where he immediately visits the graves of his Christian heroes, John Bunyan, Isaac Watts, and John Wesley. Heinz writes, "I felt I was upon holy ground." For his trip, H.J. has brought samples of some of his best products, like his ketchup and horseradish. With a suitcase of Heinz products, he journeys to London and calls on Fortnum & Mason, purveyor of fine food to the royal family. Here again is Edwin Luhu and Eleanor Dienstag.
3: He stroked his whiskers, put on his top hat, and he bursted right into the front door.
5: He was an awesome salesman. He went in and showed his products and talked about them and had him sample the products. They said, "I believe we will take them all." Everybody was shocked, including H.J. Heinz.
1: At this time, nobody in Europe buys food from America. It's H.J.'s first step towards running a global company. Heinz has always been part of the progressive wing of the Republican Party, which supports the expansion of American business into Asia. The American administration saw China and Japan as the key to the Orient. Heinz saw things differently. They were the keys to the Orient in both business and the acceptance of Sunday school. Because of Heinz's missionary passion, planning, and financial

0: elevated train, and as he looked out the window, he saw a billboard that said 23 styles of shoes. And he thought, 23 styles of shoes, that's pretty impressive. I wonder how many products I have. And he started counting them up in his head. There were 54, 55, 56, 57, 57. That's an interesting looking number. He liked the look of it. When he got home, he found out he really had many more products than 57, but he liked the number so much that he decided to put it on all of his labels. He put it in whitewashed stone on hillsides, on billboards, every place. He branded his company with Heinz 57.
1: 57 is one of the greatest marketing ideas of all time. It promises diversity while remaining manageable. And so, Heinz 57 has entered the American lexicon.
2: And when we come back, more of the life of H.J. Heinz. And my goodness, you're learning so much about not just the product, not just about the man, but about his faith and how it intertwines with and is an inescapable part of every part of this great business. I mean, the idea of making the best product, the purest product, it just comes straight from who he is. And yet this same guy can sort of make up the number 57 because he just likes the look of it and just drives it home. And nobody knew branding better than H.J. Heinz. When we come back, the rest of his life story here on Our American Stories.
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0: And we continue with the life story of H.J. Hines here on Our American Stories. And now, the very last part of this terrific story.
1: He developed kind of a distinctive style of his own. He had very distinctive whiskers, white whiskers, and kind of his hair brushed back. He was kind of a character. He had a sense of himself.
2: But above all, Hines is clever.
1: In 1893, H.J. Hines went to the Columbian Exposition. That's the World's Fair in Chicago. And they gave him a booth or a place to show his wares on the third floor of the exhibit hall. Well, nobody at the World's Fair was climbing three sets of stairs to go up to the third floor. So Hines came up with an idea on the spur of the moment. He printed little gold luggage tags. They had kind of a gold foil on it. And he printed on the back of the tag, "Bring to the Hines booth on the third floor for a free prize." And people would be strolling along arm in arm, and they would catch the glint of gold out of the corner of their eyes, and they'd pick it up, and they'd say, "Oh, look, we could bring it to the for a free prize." And so they trooped up the steps by the hundreds, by the thousands, by the hundreds of thousands. People were going up to the third floor, and they found the Hines booth, and they saw his pyramids of ketchup and pickles, and it was the hit of the fair.
2: After 20 years in business, the H.J. Hines Company is the largest food processing company in the United States, with a workforce of 23,000 people. His mansion occupies one corner of a grand street in the east end of Pittsburgh. His immediate neighbors are named Westinghouse, Carnegie, and Mellon. In 1894, Sarah Hines dies of typhoid on Thanksgiving Day at the age of 74. Henry writes, "The darkest day we ever knew. Hines will never marry again." Typhoid is the number one killer in the Pittsburgh area due to the dirty water. H.J. will promote, finance, and lead a commission on smoke abatement, sewage control, and water filtration plants that will eliminate the 100-year plague of typhoid fever. By 1904, H.J. is selling his products on all six inhabited continents. Decades before Coca-Cola or McDonald's become symbols of the international economy, Hines products are found in all corners of the world. The American son of German immigrants has made himself world famous. He has changed eating habits, convincing customers that eating food made in an unknown factory thousands of miles distant can be as good, if not better, than homemade.

0: Here again is Quentin Scrayback.
1: His main competition for most of his life was not other competitors as much as the housewife in preserved foods. He was competing against the home preserving group.
0: In 1906, the 62-year-old Henry Hines will willingly risk everything he has achieved to defend a point of principle. Suddenly, the entire food business comes under attack when Upton Sinclair's novel, The Jungle, exposes horrendous conditions in Chicago meatpacking plants. An outraged public demands federal regulation, but all of the food processing companies oppose the controls. All except one. When Hines supports the Pure Food and Drug Act of 1906, he's branded a traitor. Competitors boycott his products and threaten his life. H.J. is courageous and stands firm. As he's fond of saying, quality is to a product what character is to a man. His competitors realize that if they are forced to meet the standards he has always lived by, they will go out of business.
1: While a great deal of American food processing industry, like ketchup manufacturers, are opposing this legislation, here's Hines supporting this legislation. Well, you can imagine, he quickly got the support of magazines like Good Housekeeping and so forth, and consumers. Here's an industrialist, you know, out there supporting legislation like this. So it was good commercial advertising and marketing form.
0: H.J. arouses further wrath when he personally lobbies President Theodore Roosevelt. Hines even convinces Roosevelt that without food quality oversight, even his beloved scotch might not be pure. With Roosevelt's support, the landmark Pure Food and Drug Act became the law that protects consumers from toxic additives and fraud. Roosevelt declares,
2: "A man should be able to drink a whiskey in the evening without jeopardizing his health."
0: To the very end of his days, H.J. lives a very vigorous lifestyle. He considers himself a simple working man and never loses his common touch, still rolling up his sleeves and joining the workers in the fields. Hines is a colorful character. On his 71st birthday, he is asked how he feels, and he doesn't say anything. He just jumps over a chair. In 1918, following the end of World War I, H.J. is 74 years old and still goes to the factory every day, and on Sundays involves himself in his church. In May 1919, H.J. has what appears to be a simple cold, but it is soon apparent that it's pneumonia. The founder of the Henry John Hines Food Company dies peacefully in his home at the age of 74. Tributes pour in from all around the world, but none would have meant more to him than the grief of his corporate family. Here again is Edwin Luhu.
3: They all became so close to him. When he passed away, they were in tears. They rang bells in the company, and it was a day of mourning.
0: The Hines employees feel as though they've lost a father, and they pool their resources to commission a sculpture of the beloved founder. In his will, Henry writes, "I desire to set forth at the very beginning of this will, as the most important item in it, a confession of my faith in Jesus Christ as my Savior." He then requests that a church be built in memory of his mother. It now stands on the university campus in Pittsburgh. Over the years, the Hines Company will continue to innovate. In 1968, it is the first company to offer ketchup in small to-go packets. In 1983, Hines introduces the first squeezable plastic bottle for ketchup. Ketchup is in 90% of all American homes, and Hines has double the ketchup market share of its nearest competitor. Today, the company employs more than 33,000 people and sells more than 650 million bottles of ketchup every year. In Pittsburgh, the company's legacy is present everywhere.

0: Heinz Field is home of the Pittsburgh Steelers. Heinz Hall is dedicated to the performing arts. And the Heinz Endowments Foundation is the city's most important sponsor. Here again is Andy Masick and HJ's great-great-grandson, Andre Heinz.
1: He was one of the first people to really understand global marketing. He was also someone who understood branding, how important a name was and how important consumer confidence was in building a business.
2: And of course, the Heinz Company, as it was during his lifetime, I think was a manifestation of his worldview, which is, you do right by other people, and that there's no room for being sloppy or for selling out. I like that.
0: I'm Greg Hengler, and this is Our American Stories.
3: And what a story indeed. One man builds a global brand, but in the end, what he really did was impact his neighborhood, the city of Pittsburgh, drive around it, walk around it. Heinz Field, Heinz Hall, Heinz Endowment, still to this day. This man's work, this man's faith, still being felt in the great city of Pittsburgh. Henry Heinz's story here on Our American Stories.

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5: 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I hope you have an incredible weekend. I'll see you back here bright and early Monday morning. Tanya Ortega is going to stop by from the Ortega Law Firm. We are also going to talk a little bit about solar with CalSun Electric and Solar. We've got some folks from Must Charities going to be dropping by to talk about their partnership with Pelosa Dental and a whole lot more. 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

0: 19th publication with Hay House, which is a part of Penguin Random House. And I pitched it to them, and they wanted it immediately. And they, you know, normally they give me 6 to 8 months, and they asked me to write this in 8 weeks because they wanted it so bad, because they felt like it was so relevant. And there was no way I was going to write this in 8 weeks. That's why I had to bring on a beautiful co-author named Heather Hildebrand. And we did write it this in 8 weeks, but we wrote it from the standpoint of, when you do not have the words anymore to pray, when you cannot find the words, when praying is the absolute last thing that you want to do, because you can't feel it. You don't even believe it anymore. And yet you have a deep-seated desire or need to feel that connection. And so that's what this book is about. There's like 65 different topics in here where we have written out these prayers for mornings and evenings. And it's a way to get you going again. It's like, okay, you can't find the words right now. Here are some words you can use.
1: What about the numbers? The 1111 make a wish. Oh, the angel numbers. Those are real, right?
0: Oh God, I love angel numbers. And because the thing about angel numbers that's so amazing is, for people who do not feel like their intuition is active for them, but they're very analytical, these numbers show up for us to give us messages from the angels for people who are very left-brained, very analytical, so that they can have this sort of like super easy code. And 1111 is this thing that's basically make a wish. That's why
1: it's 222 too, right? 444.
0: It's 222 is a, yeah, each one though is a different message, because 444 is angels are with you. So each one is a different message.
1: Oh, so if you see a 444, that means that whether you believe it or not, the angels are with you right now.
0: They're trying to say, hey, look at me.
1: I like that. Okay, so we're going to take a quick break. And when we come back, there are so many calls for you. I don't almost want to give people direction. I just want to like open it up and let's see where it goes. Are you down for that? Of course you are. Let's get back to it. We're back with Radley Valentine.
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5: From ABC News. I'm Dave Packer. Luigi Mangione has officially pleaded guilty to two federal charges and in open court admitting to killing UnitedHealthcare CEO Brian Thompson in December.

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2: The FBI says the nation's homicide rate has dropped to its lowest level in 75 years. It also shows a 9% decline in overall violent crime in 2025. The Council on Criminal Justice in Washington says it's hard to point to exactly why. A Massachusetts mayor is facing federal charges.
3: Federal prosecutors say Brian DePena obtained a $1.5 million COVID-19 small business loan, but that he only used $150,000 on his tire sale business. They say he spent $880,000 paying off his high-interest mortgages and $90,000 on his 2021 campaign for mayor of Lawrence. He was elected, and Friday the mayor was arrested on charges of wire fraud and money laundering. He appeared in federal court in Boston and was released after he turned over his passport. Brian Clark, ABC News.
2: NASA Administrator Jared Isaacman says the Kennedy Space Center's once-restricted shuttle landing facility will be open to the public for 2 days in November.
4: Max Power 2026 is just the beginning, and we welcome you all to come out and experience the possibilities.
2: Events will include an air show, Artemis astronauts, tech demonstrations, and a behind-the-gates bus tour. A bystander jumped into action at Glacier National Park when a man went over a waterfall. Two Bear Air Rescue says a victim was found face down in the water. A bystander pulled him to safety and conducted CPR until a heart rhythm returned. The rescue airlifted the man to safety and he was transported to the hospital. Dave Packer, ABC News.
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2: 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One entry per person per contest. Employees of the AGM Radio Group reserve the right to disqualify contestants who do not adhere to the contest rules. All prizes must be picked up by winner within 2 weeks of when the prize is won during regular business hours, Monday through Friday, 8:30 a.m. to 5 p.m., excluding holidays, at 3620 Sacramento Street, Suite 204, San Luis Obispo, California. All decisions, regardless of the circumstances, are final by the employees of the AGM Radio Group.
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3: From ABC News, I'm Dave Packard. Luigi Mangione has officially pleaded guilty to two federal charges and an open court admitting to killing UnitedHealthcare CEO Brian Thompson in December of 2024. ABC Chief Investigative Correspondent Aaron Kuterski outside the courthouse.
4: Mangione's guilty plea at federal court comes just weeks before the start of his state murder trial. His attorneys are already asking a court to dismiss it, saying a second prosecution would amount to double jeopardy. This may be his shot to convince the federal judge to give him something other than life in prison when he's sentenced in December. Whatever time he ends up serving, Mangione's also signaling his preference to serve it in a federal, not a state prison that could be more crowded and more violent.
3: After all that rain in the Midwest, a swollen river overflowed its banks in Noblesville, Indiana. Homes, businesses, and roads now submerged. Longtime local Odell Brumley.
5: I've lived down here for ever since 1968, and I've never seen it flood so much as it has here lately.
3: Meanwhile, thousands of homes and businesses across the Midwest remain without power. Meanwhile,
6: tropical storm Lala in the Pacific is barreling towards Hawaii. On the forecast track, it could become a Category 1 hurricane by Saturday morning as it approaches the Big Island. A hurricane warning is in effect. And hurricane force gusts, dangerous surf are the biggest threat, along with 2 feet of rainfall right through the weekend.
3: ABC's Leslie Lopez, President

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0: United States Deputy Sheriff's Association is a national nonprofit and America's largest non-governmental provider of services to law enforcement. 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
3: From ABC News, I'm Dave Packer. Luigi Mangione has officially pleaded guilty to two federal charges in an open court, admitting to killing UnitedHealthcare CEO Brian Thompson in December of 2024. Tears from Thompson's family inside the courtroom, but outside, says ABC's Aaron Katursky.
4: To some, Mangione became a folk hero, the face of their cause. But fewer supporters showed up, a few sobbing in the hallway. Still, as the Thompson family was rushed from the courthouse to a waiting car, chants of America loves Luigi.
3: NYPD Commissioner Jessica Tisch.
5: To those who idolize Luigi Mangione, I say this. Violence is not a cause. Murder is not a message, and a killer is certainly not a hero.
3: A tropical storm on a collision course with the 50th state.
6: Tropical storm Lala in the Pacific is barreling towards Hawaii. On the forecast track, it could become a Category 1 hurricane by Saturday morning as it approaches the Big Island. A hurricane warning is in effect.
3: ABC meteorologist Leslie Lopez in Indonesia. At least two people dead and collapsed buildings and homes after a powerful magnitude 7.7 earthquake off the coast. President Trump is denying reports that families of service members aboard the USS Abraham Lincoln are concerned for their loved ones' health and safety. The record deployment at sea now for 9 months, the president asked if that's too long.
7: No. Not nearly long enough.
3: Two American Airlines planes over Arizona, both with the same call numbers, American Flight 2482. One arriving, the other departing. A very alert air traffic controller calling the respective flights 2484 departure and 2482 arrival, all caught by ATC.com.
8: I'm glad it all worked out there. 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
4: From ABC News, I'm Chuck Severson. Good morning. Lala should be at hurricane strength by the time it approaches Hawaii's Big Island today. This is the National Hurricane Center. ABC's Melissa Dunn is in Hilo, Hawaii.
5: Residents here are stocking up. We're seeing them getting generators to bottled water. We see it flying off the shelves. They're also filling up sandbags to protect from flooding. And Lala is expected to bring up to 15-foot waves in some spots. Now, swells ahead of the storm already have lifeguards busy. They made over 100 rescues.
4: Not only is a major storm approaching Hawaii, the Kilauea, the massive Hawaiian volcano, is erupting. Powerful magnitude 7.7 earthquake struck off the coast of Indonesia early today, killing at least 38 people, injuring over a dozen others, collapsing buildings like this one, and causing panic in a region prone to deadly quakes. There are reports of new cases of that parasitic stomach bug, the total now over 24,000 across 47 states. More than 3,000 new cases have been connected to iceberg lettuce from Mexico. ABC's Olivia Rubin.
6: Democrat Senator Elizabeth Warren vowing to investigate what she says is the government's calamitous response to the deadly cyclosporiasis outbreak that sickened more than 24,000 people. In a letter to Health and Human Services Secretary Robert F. Kennedy Jr., Warren questioned if, quote, incompetence and corruption impacted the Trump administration's response, noting the parent company of the source of the outbreak, Taylor Farms, donated $1 million to Trump's super PAC last year.
4: Taylor Farms tells ABC News they categorically reject the Warren accusation. They voluntarily recalled the lettuce. An oil tanker owned by Abu Dhabi's government-owned oil and gas company was attacked today in the Strait of Hormuz. Says state media of the United Arab Emirates and Iran-backed Houthi rebels from Yemen attacked a Red Sea port. You're listening to ABC News.
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1: Those shock gloves that could be issued to ICE agents are not new. They are in use in some law enforcement agencies.
2: There's no burn marks from, there's no darts to remove, and obviously there'd be no bullet holes. I mean, it just gains instant compliance, and there's no need for having EMS come or anything like that for a quick application like that. You get quick compliance, and it truly is an absolute de-escalation type tool.
1: Police Lieutenant Butch Gallion in Tennessee's Hawkins County says they've been in use for years now. A swollen river overflowed its banks after days of heavy rains, prompting road closures in Noblesville, Indiana. Homes, businesses, roads now submerged. People say it's the worst flooding in decades.
3: 45 years, not quite this high in my life. I definitely have not seen it this high. I've seen it close where it comes up and affects 19 a little bit, but not where it's coming out everywhere.
1: Now, thousands of homes and businesses across the Midwest remain without power because of severe storms. For 2 days in November, the Kennedy Space Center's historic shuttle landing facility will be open to the public.
4: November 7th and November 8th, NASA's Kennedy Space Center will open what was the once restricted and certainly historic shuttle landing facility to the interested public and host this multi-day celebration featuring world-class air shows, tech demonstrations, space exhibits.
1: NASA Administrator Jared Isaacman says the public will see all the NASA tech up close. Chuck Sievertson, ABC News.
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15: From ABC News, I'm Chuck Sievertson. Breaking news, Virginia State University is on lockdown as they investigate a shooting on campus earlier today. The severity of the shooting not immediately clear, but university officials in a post to social media say there were several suspects and victims shot, no injuries appearing to be life-threatening. Lifeguards have been making rescues in rough surf off Hawaiian Islands, and ABC News forecaster Leslie Lopez tells why.
16: Tropical storm Lala in the Pacific is barreling towards Hawaii. On the forecast track, it could become a Category 1 hurricane by Saturday morning as it approaches the Big Island. A hurricane warning is in effect. And hurricane-force gusts, dangerous surf are the biggest threat, along with 2 feet of rainfall right through the weekend.
15: The Red Cross says it's mobilizing staff and volunteers in case evacuation shelters would be needed. One location preparing is Inspire Church, says Pastor Clint Chenin.
17: We were able to provide beddings, food, shelter, not just for people, but for their pets.
15: All of Indiana under a state of emergency following a storm that dropped several inches of rain. On the scene, ABC's Alex Perez.
18: Here in Anderson, Indiana, this area is still completely underwater.
19: The water is halfway up the garage.
18: We met Joan Reed as she still can't get to her rental property. Her son Elliot has been kayaking down the street to check on it and work on getting some of that water out.
19: I'm sure everything in there is going to be ruined.
18: Some parts of the Midwest got more than a foot of rain this week, and unfortunately, many areas are bracing for even more as we head into the weekend.
15: Magnitude 7.7 earthquake struck off the coast of Indonesia early today, killing at least 38 people, injuring over a dozen others, and collapsing buildings like this one. An oil tanker owned by Abu Dhabi's government was attacked today in the Strait of Hormuz, says state media. Iran-backed Houthi rebels attacked a Red Sea port in southern Lebanon, 7 people killed in an Israeli air attack. You're listening to ABC News.
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15: Action after a deadly military chopper crash. ABC's Jay O'Brien.
22: We've learned the Army has ordered a temporary grounding of all Apache helicopter training flights after that fatal crash this Wednesday near Fort Hood, Texas. Apache helicopters have a higher rate of incidents compared to other aircraft, but it's unclear exactly what caused this week's crash. And the Army saying

0: streetcar, and then I wasn't. Okay, somebody basically picked me up
1: or something.
0: Moved space and time, and suddenly I was there, and suddenly I was not there, and I was not on drugs, and I was not drinking, and then I looked, and then I saw basically a beautiful being. Okay, and it's like, once again, it's like this beautiful being was giving me a look that was neither happy nor sad, but just basically a look that just kind of says, you need to do better. Okay,
1: have you done better since then, John?
0: Yes, I have, actually. But my point being is that I think it's great that this gentleman is showing a very positive, happy view of the world. But angels are a serious business. You know what I'm saying? Angels are here. Your guardian angel here is to guard you and to kind of mentor you, that kind of thing. And
1: yeah, but then you're saying there are evil things out there, too. I tend to believe with that. And now, look, since you've been on, we've got his side and we've got your side balancing it out. More of your calls next when we come back on Coast to Coast AM.

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0: We see the positive role models that you are.
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1: So thank you for investing your time in us.
0: Thank you for protecting the integrity of the game, no matter what.
1: We hope you always know how much we appreciate you.
0: Because without you, this is just recess. It's not really a game.
1: Thank you for always making it possible for us to play the sports we love.
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3: From ABC News, I'm Chuck Severson. Lifeguards have been making rescues in rough surf off Hawaiian Islands as Tropical Storm Lala headed for Hawaii and is expected to become a hurricane today. Honolulu Mayor Rick Bungiardi warning Hawaiians.
4: If you're not paying attention right now to the potential of these storms and how severe they can be, then all I can tell you is you're putting yourself at risk and your families. Please, we will not... We're not in the business of trying to scare anybody. We'll inform people.
3: All of Indiana under a state of emergency following a storm that dropped several inches of rain is flooding. Homes, businesses, and roads are underwater in Noblesville, Indiana.
5: I've lived down here ever since 1968, and I've never seen it flood so much as it has here lately.
6: On top of severe storms, that means on Saturday, this could also extend into Indiana, Ohio, and back to the Carolinas. Damaging wind will be the main threat there, along with heavy rain. Flood watches remain in effect in some of these hard-hit regions of the Midwest, anywhere from Iowa all the way out to West Virginia. The ground is so saturated that any heavy downpours could lead to additional rounds of heavy rain and life-threatening flash flooding into the weekend.
3: ABC News forecaster Leslie Lopez. Breaking news, hours after a magnitude 7.7 earthquake struck off the coast of Indonesia early today, killing at least 38 people, injuring over a dozen others. A second earthquake has hit 6.9 magnitude on the island of Sumatra. This is one of the buildings that collapsed since the first quake. The parent campus shooting early this morning. Virginia State University on lockdown as they investigate. University officials in a post to social media said that there were several suspects and victims shot, no injuries appearing to be life-threatening. Southern Lebanon, 9 people killed in an Israeli air attack, 11 others injured, says the Lebanese Health Ministry. Israeli military says it targeted terrorist infrastructure. You're listening to ABC News.
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3: Shock gloves that contain an electrical current that could be issued to ICE agents are not new. They are in use in some law enforcement agencies.
12: None of our officers that use any of our less lethal stuff, be it taser, the gloves, or pepper spray, are allowed to have those and deploy those unless they've been exposed to it themselves. So everybody that uses these in my agency has experienced what it feels like.
3: Police Lieutenant Butch Gallion in Tennessee's Hawkins County says the shock gloves have been in use for years. Japanese Prime Minister Sanae Takaichi stayed away from Tokyo's special shrine, apparently to prioritize diplomatic relations with China and South Korea, but did not mention her country's wartime past in Asia or remorse over it as Japan marked the 81st anniversary of its agreeing to surrender.

0: World War II. Very alert air traffic controller spotted a mistake that could have led to a horrific mid-air disaster over Arizona yesterday morning. Two American Airlines planes, one arriving, the other departing around midnight, both had the same call numbers. He radioed instructions to each pilot. Controller called the flights 2482 departure and 2482 arrival. 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
1: That's the first time I've been working air traffic for 25 years. I've never seen two aircraft pretty much merge with the same call sign. That's pretty incredible.
2: Yeah, we're going to say good job. You know,
0: the FAA is investigating. Chuck Sievertson, ABC News.
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0: Can they do a small act of kindness every day? Those are all good goals. You can also use your deep knowledge of your child and try to get them involved in activities where they're going to find their people.
1: Okay.
0: If they,
1: Yeah.
0: so that can be very useful because kids make friends by doing fun things together. But the main thing I would say is don't give up. This is something that we can work on. I have a podcast called Kids Ask Dr. Friendtastic. It's 5 minutes, comes out every week, and every episode features an audio recording of a question from a kid about friendship. And then I try to say something practical, thoughtful, and hopefully research-based.
1: Very good. We're speaking with Dr. Eileen Kennedy Moore, clinical psychologist. What if you are a parent who kind of knows your kid can be annoying at times?
0: Yes, so this is a very common problem, and we all make social mistakes. We all do, like, tell a joke and it's not funny, or ask a question and nobody's interested. That's fine as long as we don't persist. Kids run into trouble when they keep doing that annoying thing. So help your child to recognize stop signals. I have kids in my practice sometimes list all the ways that we can tell someone is telling us to stop. Quit it. Cut it out. You're being annoying. Kids can be very blunt. And sometimes the signal is nonverbal. They're going, or they're walking away. All of those are signs that we need to stop. If we don't, we're saying to the other person, I don't care what you feel, I'm just doing this anyway, and that's not going to win points with friends. Mm. So some kids have a hard time stopping, and for them, we need to give them something to do instead. That might mean sit on your hands, or if walking in line is a problem, maybe put your hands in your pocket while you're walking in line, or with some kids, they could say, I'm going to stop now. That's a little bit awkward, but it gives them that extra 2 seconds of breaking room. And it signals to the other person, I'm working on it. I'm trying to stop.
1: Wow. Love that. Is there such a thing as like a practicing with your kid for certain scenarios over the summer before school starts to head any of this off?
0: Absolutely. Role play can be very useful for helping kids to learn how to do it. So we could practice, for instance, asking interested questions. Interested questions begin with what or how, because they tend to get more elaborate answers out of the other person.
1: Thanks, doctor. That is Dr. Eileen Kennedy Moore. Again, the podcast is called Kids Ask Dr. Friendtastic. Coming up next on This Weekend, turning heartbreak into a trend.
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6: 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UVA rays age the skin, UVB rays burn, and both cause cancer. 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Wrong. 80% of UV rays still get through the haze. 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Nope. Anytime you're outside, UV rays attack the skin, so you need protection. 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

0: is a very common problem. And we all make social mistakes. We all do, like, tell a joke and it's not funny, or ask a question and nobody's interested. That's fine as long as we don't persist. Kids run into trouble when they keep doing that annoying thing. So help your child to recognize stop signals. I have kids in my practice sometimes list all the ways that we can tell someone is telling us to stop, quit it, cut it out. You're being annoying. Kids can be very blunt. And sometimes the signal is nonverbal. They're going, or they're walking away. All of those are signs that we need to stop. If we don't, we're saying to the other person, I don't care what you feel. I'm just doing this anyway. And that's not going to win points with friends. So some kids have a hard time stopping. And for them, we need to give them something to do instead. That might mean sit on your hands. Or if walking in line is a problem, maybe put your hands in your pocket while you're walking in line. Or with some kids, they could say, I'm going to stop now. That's a little bit awkward, but it gives them that extra 2 seconds of breaking room, and it signals to the other person, I'm working on it. I'm trying to
1: Wow.
0: stop.
1: Wow. Love that. Is there such a thing as like a practicing with your kid for certain scenarios over the summer before school starts to head any of this off?
0: Absolutely. Role play can be very useful for helping kids to learn how to do it. So we could practice, for instance, asking interested questions. Interested questions begin with what or how, because they tend to get more elaborate answers out of the other person.
1: Thanks, Doctor. That is Dr. Eileen Kennedy Moore. Again, the podcast is called Kids Ask Dr. Friendtastic. Coming up next on This Weekend, turning heartbreak into a trend.
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1: Glad you could spend some time with us. Gordon Deal with Nicole Murray coming up this half hour. The intense vetting of students at Caltech and online reviews destroying our social plans. We'll have that story in about 15 minutes. 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The post-World Cup travel effect is just getting started.

I'm not one to say I told you so, but I switched to Pure Talk over a year ago, and ever since, I've been telling people there's no better wireless company out there. 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And yes,

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3: From ABC News, I'm Chuck Sievertson. Hawaiians getting ready for a history-making hurricane. Tropical storm Lala expected to become a hurricane today. In Hilo, Hawaii, ABC's Melissa Dunn.

0: Miner is one step closer to his day in court, facing charges in the murder of his parents. With an eye on Hollywood, correspondent Kevin Carr.
1: On Wednesday, the grand jury indictment of Nick Reiner in the murder of his parents was unsealed. Actor-director Rob Reiner and his wife Michelle Singer Reiner were found dead in their Brentwood home in December of last year. Nick Reiner, their son, was charged with two counts of first-degree murder. Los Angeles District Attorney Nathan Hochman explained the charges in December.
2: These charges will be two counts of first-degree murder with a special circumstance of multiple murders.
1: In the days following the murder and arrest, TMZ reported that Reiner had been diagnosed with schizophrenia and recent changes to his medication had caused him to become, quote, erratic and dangerous. Back in December, Hochman reminded people this was in the early stages.
2: Charges are not evidence. Evidence is something that we will be presenting in a court of law to meet the standard of proof we meet in every criminal case.
1: Now, Nick Reiner has been indicted by a grand jury. The indictment includes a new special circumstance allegation which states that the defendant was lying in wait for his parents and that he used a knife as a deadly weapon in the killings. Hochman said in a statement on Wednesday that the grand jury indictment will, quote, bring us one step closer to a trial and achieving justice. Reiner has pled not guilty to the charges. A pretrial hearing is scheduled for September 15th. If convicted, he faces either the death penalty or life in state prison without the possibility of parole. I'm Kevin Carr.
0: After 3 months, there's finally a winning ticket for the Powerball jackpot, and one person has it. Correspondent Marcella Sanchez reports.
3: One lucky winner in Western Illinois has won the $1 billion Powerball jackpot. But it's still not clear if the winner has come forward. Lottery officials say the ticket was won Wednesday night and was bought at a Hy-Vee gas station in Quincy. The $1 billion can be paid out over 29 years or taken as a lump sum of $450.5 million, with winners almost always taking the lump sum. The Powerball jackpot now resets to $20 million for Saturday's drawing. The odds of winning the jackpot are 1 in 292 million. I'm Marcela Sanchez.
0: That's our show for today. America This Week is produced by Jeff McKay. I'm John Trout. This is Westwood One.
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19: Good morning and welcome to Coastline West. Coastline West is a public affairs presentation of American General Media. I'm Andy Morris. We have a couple of different segments we're going to be sharing with you today. The first one, we talk with Must Charities about what they've got going on with Tolosa Children's Dental Center. Well, we've got some special things to talk about this morning and some special people in to share them with us. Erica Martin is the Purpose Concierge and Brand Manager at Must Charities. Good morning. How are you?
9: Good morning. I am fabulous.
19: That's good. You brought a little helper with you, too. That's your daughter, Madison, who's with us today?
9: Yes. She was very excited to be here today.
19: I'll bet she is. Nice young lady. Randy Gray is in. He's the Director of Community Investment. Randy, how's it going?
20: Good to have you back. It's going great. We're excited to be here.

0: today and just talk a little bit about what happened this weekend.
1: Now, you had an event this last weekend. It was called Purpose. So tell me about the event.
2: Purpose is an event that we do once a year, and it's referred to as the best damn party in Paso. while Purpose is rooted in an event, it's more than that. It's more than an auction. It's a powerful reflection of our community's philanthropic spirit. On Saturday night, we raised $2.8 million in one night for our community.
1: Wow.
2: Yes. Fantastic.
1: In one night?
2: One night, 120 people all came together with one purpose.
1: Now this is something you are inviting people that you know are supporters of MUST, and these are people that you're really asking to be a part of your overall goal, isn't it?
0: Yeah. It's not about the party in a sense. I mean, it is an amazing party, but it's about getting that room filled with people with a heart for philanthropy.
1: Right.
0: And they show up with that understanding of the purpose of raising as much money as we can to serve the people right here in San Luis Obispo County.
1: So let's talk for just a second. For those who may not know, MUST Charities has kind of a different philosophy, and it's based on putting your money and putting your dollars together, putting your efforts together to help do some good in the community, right?
2: That's right. MUST Charities was founded on the belief of collective giving. Mm-hmm. It's more what can we do together versus what can I do alone? So with that collective giving model, that allows us to reach more people in our community, pool our money, pool our resources, and strategically invest.
1: Well, and if you take a look at some of the most successful charities here on the Central Coast, they have had some help or the backing of MUST over the years, haven't they?
0: Yeah. And that's not about us. I mean, that's really about the nonprofits here on the Central Coast that are helping the people who are just in a time of need or a space where they need some help. And so, you know, what MUST does is we look at our community data, we try to identify some of the greatest needs in our community, and then we find nonprofits that are working in those sectors, and then we build a partnership, we build a relationship, and we really try to tackle barriers that they have from better serving those.
1: Alosa Children's Dental Center, what you're doing with them.
0: You bet, yeah. Alexander Chamberlain, the executive director up there at Alosa Children's Dental Center, they piloted a program several years ago out at Shandon called Dentistry at School. Yep. And literally, that's what it is. They bring a hygienist, they set up a real kind of dental station to where kids can literally walk down the hallway, step into or sit into a dental chair and get that preventative dental checkup that so often in these outlying communities, it just gets missed.
1: Right.
0: And so that's what we're doing with Tolosa with this new project is we actually are extending dentistry at school out into San Miguel at the Lillian Larson Elementary School.
1: Yep. Alexandra's been in here numerous times talking about, you know, the expansion, hoping it was going to happen, making sure everything was all lined up. You could not pick a better place to throw some help at because Tolosa does such an incredible job, don't they?
2: Absolutely. We're very excited to be partnering with them. Along with the Dentistry at School program, we are also helping them expand their clinic in their center in Paso Robles. So that also is another component of the project, which we're excited about. Our reach will be over 12,000 families a year.
1: Wow.
2: So, you know, we really want to get in and make an impact.
1: I have two granddaughters who are both serviced by the folks at Tolosa, and I can attest to the fact that they do absolutely incredible work.
0: Yeah. Dr. J up there and the staff, all the hygienists, Alexander and the team that she's built at Tolosa Dental, they are so compassionate. And when those kids come in, I mean, we've been there a couple times now, the smiles on their face, and they have just set up a special center for these kids to come in. Some dentistry for the very first time. And we know, I don't know about you, but there's probably some people in the audience that will say that, hey, I've got some dentistry fear, you know, but what they do there is so incredible. And we are just so excited to partner with them, not only to extend the Dentistry at School program, but to take their Paso Robles home office just to that next

0: level.
1: Well, and the dentistry at school is so important because, as you said, these are kids in many cases that may not get to a dentist otherwise, whether it's because mom and dad are working, there may be financial issues, there may be a lot of travel issues, a lot of different things. And a healthy teeth and a good smile is very important when it comes to raising good kids, isn't it?
2: Oh, 100%.
3: We absolutely agree. Sorry. You know, healthy smiles, brighter futures.
1: Yep.
3: More confidence. And so, you know, what we really want to do is help create leaders in our community. And part of that, we believe, is through this program.
1: Well, and better students, because if you got a mouth that this one is hurting over here on this side, and they're trying to study and trying to concentrate on learning while something in your mouth is hurting, it's just not possible.
2: Yeah, yeah. Not only that, this is about families, too. You know, you think right. about it, if you have a hurt, you know, loved one, especially a child, you know, the parents will do, in most cases, anything to bend over backwards. So what does that mean? That means leaving work. That means maybe not only for that child, but taking every child out of school. So we're missing work hours. We're missing school hours. This is about providing a service right there at the school where the kids already are. It just makes sense.
1: Yeah. What is it that people listening right now can do to help you? Are you still taking more funds?
2: Oh,
1: or
2: yeah.
1: You what do you need?
2: Yeah, yeah. Andy, you know, the purpose is a party with the ability to raise money so that we can invest back in community. You know, this was our sixth year hosting the Purpose Party, and it's been able to launch 5 different projects across the community. Last year was one of our biggest ever with the San Luis Food Bank. This year with Tolosa Children's Dental. So if people are looking to invest their dollars, they can go to mustcharities.org. It's our job to find the needs in our community, identify the nonprofits that are serving in those sectors, vet them, really look at their leadership structure, look at their team, drop into curiosity, ask questions about the barriers they're facing, and then through a relationship, build amazing projects that are going to move the needle. And that's what it's about.
1: Well, and as I mentioned, some of the top nonprofits in the area have had a little bit of must stirring in the pot there.
2: Yeah.
1: That's helped them rise to the level that they're at these days.
2: You bet. Last 5 years, Boys and Girls Club, Mid-Central Coast, opened up that Tom Moss Center.
1: Yep.
2: Right? Echo. Right, El Camino Homeless Organization launching their workforce development kitchen, Lumina Alliance. Right, we've converted two. We're working on 2 of their transitional housing units. We just did an amazing remodel of their emergency shelter in Atascadero. We built their development team, invested in their crisis line. I mean, these are projects that are making a huge difference in the lives and the families across the Central Coast.
1: And again, the website, if people want to be a part of it?
2: Mustcharities.org.
1: Mustcharities.org. Erica, how about you? Any closing thoughts or anything you want to make sure we mention today?
3: You know, I just want to thank our community and the power that we all have together.
1: Yeah.
3: Year after year, our community is showing up with heart and the belief that when people come together, the impact reaches far beyond one night with purpose. And we are grateful not only for the $2.8 million we raised this weekend, but we're also just as grateful for the donors that show up day after day and help Must Charities reach new levels. So at the end, I just want to thank everybody for what they're doing.
1: You got it. Again, we've been talking with Erica Martin, who is the Purpose Concierge and Brand Manager for Must Charities. Randy Gray, the Director of Community Investment. Guys, thank you very much for coming in and sharing. I really appreciate it.
2: Andy, thank you so much.
3: You're the best.
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1: And in our second segment here on Coastline West, we are going to check in once again with Molly Kern, who is the CEO of the Food Bank of Slo County. She has brought a special guest with her today, and I think you're going to enjoy this conversation. Once again, we get to find out what's going on at the Slo Food Bank, and Executive Director Molly Kern is in. Good morning. How are you?
0: Good morning.

0: I'm doing well. Good to be here.
1: It's good to have you here. We missed you last week. Just so you know, Cliff does outstanding, though.
0: He is such a strong ambassador of our food bank and really his role within our team. We are so grateful to have it. It's relatively new and all of the work they do to make sure that people who are in need feel comfortable and confident when they reach out for the first time has really made a world of difference.
1: Yeah, he's kind of a solicitor for those farmers markets, isn't he?
0: He might be. That's one way to say it.
1: No, I say that because you have a special guest with you today, don't you?
0: We do. Andrea Chavez is here, and we were talking a little bit earlier. She wears so many hats.
1: Yes.
0: And hats that are so wonderful for our food bank in our community. She is sort of the founder and really got the whole concept of the Tally Box program up and going. How many? I'm not going to say how many years ago.
2: 12 years ago.
0: There we go. Okay. 12 years ago.
2: Well, 14 years, actually.
1: We're going to talk about the Tally Boxes coming up. So I want to make sure I'm sure here because Andrea's card says California Association of Food Banks.
0: That's correct.
1: So she is not with directly with Slow Food Bank, but she works with you on a regular basis.
0: She is one of our board members. She has been on our board for almost six whole years now, 5.5 years at this point, joined during COVID. It was really one of those people that leaned in so much on a number of fronts to make sure that, nutritious food and especially produce is available. But yeah, we're here to talk today about her role with California Food Banks.
1: I'm going to sidebar for just a second. I was sitting here last week, I don't know if you heard it, with Wendy Lewis and Wendy from Food Bank or from Echo. And she was talking about, she mentioned something about nutritious food and she said it exactly the way you say it. And I thought, boy, that's ingrained, isn't it?
0: Well, so, I mean, all of the shout outs go to Wendy because when she was our chief operating officer, that was the time that the Slow Food Bank's first nutrition policy was adopted. She worked so closely with Carl Hansen, who was the CEO at the time. Right. They really worked so hard and were so thoughtful about the importance of nutrition for people in Slo County. And so she's not saying what I'm saying. I'm saying what she's saying.
1: You know what? She said, with the way she phrased it and just the way her voice sounded, I did a double take and I told her on the air, I said, you sound just like Molly Kern.
0: There we go.
1: And so, yeah, it is. It's good to hear about that. So, Andrea, welcome.
2: Thank you.
1: Now, as a board member for the Slo Food Bank, are you as excited about the work that they're doing as we all are here in the community?
2: Absolutely. Our San Luis Obispo Food Bank is awesome. And we have such community support. And not all food banks in California, as I have come to learn, being a member of our California Food Bank Association, they're not supported as much as our San Luis Obispo Food Bank. And our community is so supportive. It's very exciting to be part of a well-managed and well-funded food bank.
1: Well, and it has to be attributed in part to the employees that you've got there, to the people that you have working, because they all are very passionate about what they do. You just let your head explode here, okay? Everybody that I've met has been outstanding with the Slow Food Bank, and that all has to go hand in hand, doesn't it?
2: Well, and our volunteers. We have a huge volunteer community here, and I volunteer at least once a month in the warehouse packing produce, packing non-perishables for our community, for our children's programs and our elderly programs, and it's great to see the happy people. Yep. At the food bank and the volunteers.
1: Have you ever had to pick up a bag of onions?
2: Absolutely.
0: She has.
2: Through many years of the produce business.
0: Not the first time she did that was at the Slo Food Bank warehouse.
1: That's kind of an inside joke because we talk about that all the time. Volunteers just have to be able to pick up a bag of onions once in a while, and they're good to go.
2: But you can always get a partner to help you. You don't have to pick up a 50-pound bag by yourself.
1: So Molly told us that you were the creator or the founder of the Tally Farms box.
2: Now, yes.
1: That is a... that's like an institution here on the Central Coast.
2: Well, thank you.
1: Tell me about how that came about.
2: Well, I've been in the produce business over 40 years. I am a Cal Poly grad from the business school, and I ended up in produce sales with Dole Fresh Vegetables and stayed in produce sales all of these years. And when

0: Lisa Lugman, she now runs
1: right.
0: it. And it's going gangbusters and distributes boxes all over the Western United States.
2: No, I have to put a plug in. So my sister grew up in San Luis Obispo. It is one of the things. She lives in Long Beach now. And my mom sends her the tally box that she gets on a regular basis. And it is like, it feels like her connection to home and also her like joy of cooking and eating all this stuff every month. It's amazing.
1: So in a roundabout way, does the tally box help? And is it intertwined with the food bank? How do they match up?
0: Well, I know the Tally Box program donates the extra produce that didn't go in the boxes last week. So our truck delivers, or the food bank truck picks up at the farm every week. But we also give them empty boxes, which is a big thing because there are no other growers having empty sweet potato boxes or empty apple boxes that can be reused. And so we're able to send the food bank empty boxes, which is a big savings for the food bank.
2: It's amazing. Yeah. And I think of it, you know, that like father of the bride part where he's talking about like the buns and the hot dogs don't match up.
1: Yep.
2: There are sometimes in the tally boxes where you have to order a certain amount of one thing and it's not going to all go in the box. So truly, Andrew's not exaggerating. Every Monday, a box truck of amazing fresh produce is delivered from Tally. That goes out like within a matter of days, goes out to our neighbors.
1: At some point, bring them in to talk about that on the air.
2: Can it would be wonderful.
1: Can you do that for me? Okay, that's a partnership I'd like to explore a little bit more. And I got to ask, since you have been doing this so long and you're in the produce sales department, are you acquainted with our good friend of the show, John Spencer? At Spencer's Fresh Markets?
0: Oh, yes. Yeah, okay. we used to sell Spencer's at one point with our wholesale program at Tally, and I think they still do at Tally Farms. There's a wholesale division, and then there's the Farm Box division.
1: I know he listens to this show on a regular basis, and we have him on the air every morning with us. So let's talk about I know technically it's the solicitor side of things, but you likened it to an ambassador for food banks. So how does that, what do you do for that in a day-to-day basis?
0: Well, it's a very part-time position, which is great because I am retired. And
2: only Andrea could be like, I am retired and I have a giant job of sourcing amazing produce for all the food banks in California. She does it part-time because she's that effective.
1: Right.
0: Well, thank you, Molly. But I've only been at this position a couple of months.
1: Uh-huh.
0: But I am amazed at our California food bank system. And I've learned so much about what the farm-to-family, I'm part of the farm-to-family program within the California food banks. And the California food bank system has 43 member food banks and over 100 large-scale farmers that support the farm-to-family program every year. And so what they do, what the farm-to-family program does is load full truckloads of produce from farms every week, some weeks up to 70 semi-trucks a week.
1: Wow.
0: And then those trucks drop ship at all the different food banks in California, because San Luis Obispo Food Bank maybe wants 2 pallets of cabbage. Maybe Santa Barbara wants 4 pallets. But if you have 26 pallets of cabbage or on a truck, no one food bank can handle that much cabbage at one time.
1: Got it.
0: So then it's distributed, and that's what the program does, is buy in large quantities and distribute throughout the food banking system in California.
1: I have a question totally not related to this, and it just popped into my head. It's something that has bugged me every time I drive down the 5. If I'm heading between here and Sacramento, there are truck after truck filled with Roma tomatoes. Why don't the ones on the bottom get squished? Do either of you know?
0: They're probably going for processing. If they're in bulk,
1: right,
0: they are going for processing.
1: So
0: those cans of tomatoes you're buying at Costco.
1: Wow. Tomato sauce, ketchup.
0: Whatever.
1: So it doesn't matter if it gets smushed a little bit.
0: Correct. And if those Romas were going for fresh market, then they would be in 25-pound boxes.
1: Okay. I know that's probably not food bank related, but I just...
2: I think
1: the way you were...
2: You could have a segment that is what you've always wanted to know about produce, but never known who to ask. And Andrea could be your, as well as her husband also could, they could be your dynamic duo.
1: Tell us exactly.

0: exactly why this happens and why
1: exactly.
0: this happens.
1: Exactly. Yep.
0: All right. So what else do we want to talk about today? What am I missing that we need to steer you towards?
1: I just really want to emphasize the power of this farm to family program. Our food bank, you know, we are serving about 50,000 people every single month in Slo County. All of our work stays in Slo County, but the opportunity through Andrea's work and through California Food Banks to partner with other food banks helps us keep our prices really low. That's really the beauty of it for our food bank. Like she was talking about, a semi-truck holds 26 pallets. If the Slo Food Bank received 26 pallets of cabbage, we would need to find some solutions for that. Nothing else would fit in our cooler, you know, for that day. But the opportunity to partner, to have their team who works on routing for efficiency, it keeps transportation and transit costs down, which is huge right now.
0: Right.
1: With the price of fuel, it makes sure that we get amazing California grown, for the most part, produce on a regular basis. And really is the anchor of our planning for produce for the whole year, because we're on these routes. We know what to expect. I think this week we got mini watermelons as part of that, which was really exciting. We're able to really figure out ways to maximize not only our purchasing power, but also our logistical capacity. And at the same time, Andrea is really the ambassador to help make sure that what we're doing is working well for these large scale growers. Because if each of us were coming to them saying, hey, would you be interested in giving us a great deal on 2 pallets of cabbage?
0: Right.
1: Their team would be so busy. They could have the biggest hearts in the world. They could want to say yes all the time, but that would not be a good use of their time and their team's work to work with each of us individually.
2: So a farmer may in Santa Maria, maybe they have a full truckload of cauliflower.
0: Right.
2: That they want to sell to California food banks and have the food bank system have it distributed throughout the state. But maybe they only have 2 pallets of celery that were not sold. Then that farmer could go to the Santa Maria food bank and say, would you like these 2 pallets of celery? So in smaller quantities, mm-hmm. a farmer can, or the smaller farmers can go directly to their food bank. And when the farm-to-family program loads straight truckloads, the first ask, if the Santa Maria food bank wanted all of that cauliflower, they would get it. If they wanted a whole truckload of cauliflower, they get the first shot at it because it's coming from their area.
0: And then you help them decide where it's going to go when they don't need it all.
2: Correct.
0: So you help get it
2: distributed all over. And there are routes. Now, there are 54 varieties of produce currently that are set up ahead of time, a year ahead, that these are the products throughout the season, depending on the season. Like, we don't have summer squash in the wintertime. That
0: right.
2: comes out of Mexico. And farm-to-family monies have to be used for California growers.
0: When the farmers have produce that is going to the food bank, do they have a feeling of pride that they're helping out people, or are they just bummed that they didn't sell it for top price to a grocery store chain?
2: No, and with the farm to family program, you know, they're excited to support the food banking system. But with the farm to family program, they are actually growing a certain amount for their contracts.
0: Oh, nice. Okay.
2: And they're paid a certain so many cents per pound for that product. And so they do receive money for their product. It may not be at market value. And if the markets are very strong, if they're very high priced, then they have the option of not supplying, say, cauliflower or celery that week. Maybe they're selling their broccoli at a much higher price
0: right.
2: than the price agreed upon with the farm-to-family program.
0: So it's not hurting the farmers then
2: when they're
0: able to do that.
2: And they receive on the product they sell to the farm-to-family program, they receive a 15% tax credit.
0: Oh, nice.
2: There's benefits.
0: We're just about out of time. Anything I haven't asked you yet or we haven't talked about that you want to make sure we cover?
1: No, only just to encourage you to have the produce wizard come back on and answer all of your questions about shipping tomatoes.
0: I'm thinking, okay, do I need to cut the black spots off the cauliflower? I got so many questions about produce.
2: Okay, well, I do want to say one thing about the Farm to Family program. Last year, they distributed over 320 million pounds.
0: Wow.

0: Wow, that's absolutely incredible.
1: $320 million.
0: And you say with all the different food banks that are out there, nobody does it like San Luis does either, do they?
1: Oh, San Luis is my favorite. I've toured now about four or five other food banks, and San Luis Obispo is definitely my favorite.
0: Yeah, there's no doubt, Molly. You guys do it right. There is no doubt.
2: Yeah, we are super lucky. Like Andrea was saying, we're a reflection of this community's heart, for
0: yeah,
2: sure.
0: Yeah, it is. All right. Good to see you again. Are you taking next week off, or are you going to come back and see us?
2: I think I'll be back to see you next week.
0: All right, sounds good. Molly Kern is the executive director of the Slo Food Bank. Andrea Chavez is with the California Association of Food Banks, also on the board for the Slo Food Bank. It was nice to meet you.
1: Thank you very much.
0: We're going to have you come back in. Next time, we're going to line up some listener questions for you ahead of time.
2: Oh, there we go. I love it.
1: You better give me a few hours to talk about produce.
0: I'll give you a couple of days to look it up, but we'll start thinking about that.
1: Okay, good. Thank you so much.
0: And you're very welcome. And this is going to wrap up this week's edition of Coastline West. I'm Andy Morris. Thank you very much for taking time to join us here today. If your group or organization would like to come on Coastline West to talk about some great work that you're doing here on the Central Coast, all you have to do is send an email to amorris, that's A-M-O-R-R-I-S, at americangeneralmedia.com. We'll get you scheduled and in, and you might be our next guest on Coastline West. Coastline West is a public affairs presentation of American General Media.
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1: One of these.
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3: Good morning, everyone. It is Saturday. Wake up and enjoy the coffee. How are we doing this morning? It is definitely a summer day in San Luis Obispo. It is that overcast thing. The thing my dad says, the sun doesn't wake up around here till 10 o'clock. And today is going to be one of those days I think is not going to wake up till 10. But you know what? We take the good with the bad, and the good is it's not going to be 105, hopefully.
4: There you go. The valley, the sun wakes up at 6 o'clock in the morning, and it's hot by 8 o'clock.
3: Yes. When you're sweating as you walk to your car to go to work, you go, oh my goodness, it's going to be one of those days. Mm-hmm. Yeah. So, anyway, you know, it's a beautiful, beautiful place. You know, my neighbor... He took his kids for a 4 or 5 days vacation, if you would, at Lopez Lake. And I thought,
4: that's not bad. I've done that.
3: I've only done that one time. Yeah. All time staycation. I've been here. It was a wonderful idea.
4: That's a Why good not? Idea. Yeah.
3: Go camping at uh-huh. Lopez or you know, one of the other places yep. in our area. And then you were talking today about, this morning, about Morro Bay, I think it was.
4: Yeah, yeah.
3: And I was thinking... I wonder which town's larger, Morro Bay or Los Osos? Because Los Osos was nothing.
4: Yeah.
3: In the '80s, it was nothing.
4: I'm not sure.
3: And Los Osos has 5,000 more people than Morro Bay.
4: It doesn't?
3: It's bigger.
4: Did you look at it?
3: Yeah, I looked.
4: Okay.
3: It's a third larger.
4: Wow.
3: And I just I blew me away. I'm like, really?
4: Wow.
3: So I just
4: I didn't realize that.
3: I never realized it, ever considered. I was in my head, Los Osos is this little tiny little quaint community that nobody lives in.
4: Yeah.
3: It was 17 people and it's all cute, kind of like Edna, you know. I mean, a little bit bigger, don't get me wrong, but
4: yeah.
3: In my head, and then Morro Bay is a much bigger community, and not anymore. Not.
4: Maybe it's because Morro Bay and Cayucas are together, somewhat.
3: I don't know. I just Maybe know you just that you know. I was thinking. It. You know, I was thinking. You drive into Los Osos, and here's a Vaughn's. You know, mm-hmm. and the Morro Bay doesn't have that. And I thought, well, that's kind of weird. I wonder why.
4: Yeah.
3: That's because of the size of the town.
4: Yeah. No, so, I didn't think about that either.
3: Anyway, just interesting. Nothing mm-hmm. to do with the show, but anyway.
4: Yeah.
3: All right, let's start the show. What the heck? If you have the time, the place, the parts, inclination, and information, I want to help you. Car questions, car concerns, all that car stuff. Give me a call, 805-543-8830. I am Jason the Motor Mouth, 543-8830. Give me a call or text me. Let's talk about your car concerns, your car questions. I have, in the last couple of weeks, I've had a couple of classes I've gone to. And this last one I went to... the teacher did a really good job. I am.
4: Were you the teacher?
3: No. Okay. No. Jason didn't teach.
4: Okay.
3: You know, it's funny. As we get better at something, we realize, as we do something more and more, we get more into it. And then we realize it's, there's more about it. So then we learn more about it and then we get more into it. And then it finds that you find it harder and harder to find people that, impress you mm-hmm. as far as their knowledge and their abilities and whatnot. And I look at, like off-roading. I started off with this horrible off-road vehicle and it wouldn't do anything. And I kept adding and fixing and I changed vehicles and I added and fixed and added and fixed. And then it got to a point where most off-road trails were kind of boring.
4: Okay.
3: And it was just bumps in the road basically. And it got to be kind of depressing because there was nothing really challenging or fun to go down mm-hmm. other than just silly, silly stuff. There was just no way. And nowadays, the off-road has gone ballistic. Instead of having a off-road trail where it's something a semi can drive down, but it's dirt and it's a class one, let's say, all the way to a class five, which is you got to have a true dedicated off-road vehicle. To now, I think they have class 12, which is just silliness buggies.

0: I mean, horrible. I mean, just stuff you can't really walk very easily.
1: Yeah.
0: You have to climb, and these cars are doing it. And these guys are putting water in their tires, so it gives them more weight in the tires, so it gets better traction.
1: Wow.
0: I mean, there's special sticky tires that really have no business on the road.
1: Yeah.
0: I mean, it's just really it's interesting.
1: How do you even get water into a tire?
0: You just pump it in. Just like there's a special adapter. You just put a garden hose. They've been doing it for tractors for 1,000 years. I mean, let's see. Almost all the tractors I'm around have water in the tires.
1: Really?
0: Yeah. Only the newer, lighter tractors don't. And then there's some, they don't put water in because of compaction. And then if you have a tracks, you don't put water in. And there's a whole, agriculture is evolving. To a no-till planting type situation, all kinds of fun stuff. Uh-huh. There's a lot of really neat stuff in agriculture because the old school agriculture idea, which we still do a lot of, don't get me wrong, but was that you want to open the soil up to get the nitrogen in it.
1: Right.
0: And so they rip it and till it and fold it over the plows. And because a disc or the normal cultivating we do only goes down, you know, 4, 5, 6 inches.
1: Right.
0: Yeah. It doesn't go down very big. Even your rototiller at home, it only goes down 2 or 3 inches.
1: Right, right.
0: And then it fluffs the soil, so it looks like you've done more, but you really have only gone down about 2 inches, 3 inches. Mm-hmm. But the newer idea is so the problem is that in order to open that soil up and get the nitrogen, it takes a lot of fuel, and as you drive that tractor across the field, that compaction packs it down so it can't breathe properly, and then you need to break it back open with rippers and plows, and so what they've done is gone to a kind of a low till or no till type of idea in some areas. And that the planter is the tiller. So the tractor goes across the soil one time to cut the soil open and put seed in. Now, the seed doesn't grow as well as maybe a heavy till type system, but you don't have the wear and tear on equipment and the fuel costs. Mm-hmm. And then you come through and you cut your harvest your crop, so you have one tractor drive across the field to plant, and then one to harvest. Mm-hmm. So it really cuts down on the compaction of the soil.
1: Well, it cuts down the amount of equipment you have to have too.
0: An amount of equipment, how many times they're running, so that equipment sits in the barn until the next season, type of thing. Kind of like, so your planter and your tiller is basically one unit, so it sits all season except for that 1 week or two, you know, one time, one pass. Anyway. Wow, where did I go? That's why we quit using so much water in our tires and so much weight, so that we do it and compact the soil much.
1: We became a farm equipment show.
0: Yeah, so I don't know. Here's speaking of which, I haven't gone to the Tulare Farm Equipment Show in years. I need to go. I want to go back again.
1: It's always fun to go to those.
0: Yeah, I like that.
1: I like going to the one in Santa Margarita.
0: Oh yeah,
1: the antique farm equipment show up there.
0: Right. Yep,
1: it's fun.
0: Yeah,
1: there's a lot to go see there.
0: Yeah, it's a lot of fun to wander around and check it all out and see all the equipment and
1: see where we come from.
0: Old cars and I agree. Yeah. I think it's awesome. So I had this class that I really enjoyed, and it's hard. It's hard to teach automotive because there's such a wide range in experience, and there's such a resistance to go to class. Mm-hmm. I mean, it's got to be something else I want to do tonight other than sit in a classroom for four hours.
1: Just worked all day.
0: Yeah, exactly.
1: I don't want to go to class.
0: And then you go, okay, we'll do it on Saturday. Well, no, I don't want to go to class on Saturday.
1: Saturday
0: all day.
1: Off.
0: Yeah, all week. And then you go, okay, well, we'll just do it during the week one day. Like, wait a second, I need to make money. It's already shut down the shop for a day. Exactly. So it's really tough to do, and then to find an instructor that's excited about it, because so many instructors are, you know, they teach to live, not live to teach. Mm-hmm. And to find that person that enjoys the experience and sharing is hard. So anyway, I went to this class, and the gentleman was talking about just old stuff I've already seen. I mean, my goodness, I've been doing this 30 years. Come on, I've been to more classes than you can shake a stick at. But he twisted everything and showed me things that I never considered, even though I knew. Mm-hmm. And

0: he really did a good job making me think.
1: You knew about it, but it's like, I'm just going to go with the old way of doing it.
0: Maybe. Or just the way I'm used to doing it. You know,
1: that's what I'm saying.
0: Yeah, all right. If you know, if it's just like you go for a ride with your buddy and they take you down a different road, but you're going home to work, but he goes a different way, and you go, but that's not, no, I just shut up and listen.
1: I did that this morning.
0: Oh, really? Oh, awesome. Awesome.
1: Yeah, I was like, get on the freeway, I come up Bryce Canyon Road. I always go Oak Park Road to Noyes Road to 227. It was like, you know, freeway is right there. I get on 101 and get off of Bryce County Road. It's just a different way.
0: Yeah, right. It's just something different. Yeah. So anyway, he was teaching us about the 90-10 rule, and I don't know if anybody wants to get geeky, but I'm going to get geeky real quick. Yeah. The 90-10 rule in electronics is the computer can't see anything above 10% and can't see anything below 10%.
1: Yeah.
0: Type of idea. So actually so the computer looks at the signal once it reaches 10% roughly of its potential. So if you're a 0 to 5 volts, it doesn't look at a 0 volt signal at all until it reaches, let's say, half a volt. And then once it crosses that half a volt threshold, then it goes, aha, I need to start timing. And then once it reaches, you know, if you're 0 to 5, let's do 0 to 10. 0 to 10 is much easier. Not that there's any 10 volt signals out there, but 0 to 10 is easy to think about. But if it's at 0 volts, it doesn't see anything until it reaches. It doesn't see anything as it goes up. 0.1, 0.2, 0.3, 0.4, 0.5. Doesn't see it at all. Even though the signal's moving, it doesn't see it until it sees 1 volt. Nothing exists. Once it sees 1 volt, it goes, aha, I gotta start timing. And it goes, okay, I'm timing. I'm waiting. Once it sees, it doesn't see anything from 1 volt, 2 volts, 3 volts, 5 volts, 6, all the way up. I guess I forgot 4. all the way up to 9. And then once it reaches 9 volts, it goes, aha, that I need to look at. And then it does 9, 10, doesn't see anything at 10 volts, and then go 10 volts forever. It never considers anything other than I'm timing.
1: Yeah.
0: Once it drops down to, you know, 9.9, 9.6, whatever, until it hits, until it hits 9 volts. Once it hits 9 volts, it goes, aha, that's the switch.
1: Yeah.
0: So it's kind of interesting. You can have a signal the computer completely ignores because it's not the right signal. Mm-hmm. And he was showing this on a graph, and it was funny because the way his example was, he's working with an engineer, and the engineer was kind of half helping him, not giving him answers, just telling him the answer without him knowing what he was trying to say.
1: Right. You're basically getting the answer.
0: So he had the answer in front of him, but he didn't understand the answer.
1: Yeah.
0: And the engineer did.
1: Yeah.
0: And then he just says, aha, 90-10 rule, you got it figured out. Yeah. So anyway, it was interesting how he talked to us about class, and I really like the 90-10 rule. I see that. I never saw it that way in my head, but I really like it now because I can see it in my head that way. And that's the way computers are designed. So, and you go, well, why doesn't it just go 0 to 10? Well, because if there's any noise, you know, you think about your car and you think about, okay, so a car is a 12 volt battery. Okay. No big deal. But then we also have, a spark for the ignition. Well, that's, upwards up 80,000 volts. We have the, any coil or any windings, anything that does electric work, electric motor type of thing, has or a solenoid, there's an inductive kick. So when you turn that solenoid off, when the magnetism collapses, it has an inductive kick, which now can be 40, 60, 80, 100 volts.
1: Right.
0: So there's just three different voltages on your car. Now, computers don't work at 12 volts or 14 volts. They don't like that at all. They like 5 volts.
1: Right.
0: And you know, in your car, when your battery's sitting there fully charged, everything's perfect and beautiful, it's about 12.7 volts, roughly, 12.78. That's just rest. Nothing's happening.
1: Okay? Isn't it? Well, yeah, because it takes a certain amount for the computer. It takes a certain amount to start the car.
0: Right.
1: So,
0: a voltage.
1: Right.
0: Then you go to crank this car. Well, now our 12.78 volts can drop down to where, well, instantaneously, it can drop down to like 6 volts.
1: Mm.
0: But that's only for a split second. And then it comes back up, and you're cranking anywhere between 10 and 11 volts.
1: Mm-hmm.
0: So now we have 12.78 down to 10. As soon as a car starts,

0: and the alternator starts working. Now we can back up to 14. Computers don't like that at all. And that is something I don't like. That does not compute. Don't give me that garbage. Leave it somewhere else. So now we have to have voltage regulators in the computer to hold it at 5 volts because that's what computers like. Even the one in your cell phone, your PC, your microwave, anything that has a computer just about likes 5 volts. That's where we're happy.
1: Right.
0: Not 5.2, not 4.7, 5 volts.
1: Not 4.9.
0: Exactly. 4.9 is there, but we'd prefer 5.
1: Yeah.
0: Well, wait a second. I just told you the car is operating between 10 and 14. Mm-hmm. So there's another... Right. And plus, we have stray 80,000 volt charges. We have radio waves and frequencies coming in. We have wheel speed sensors creating noise. We have static electricity. We have all this stuff, electric motors creating conductive kicks and horrible sine waves. If you ever looked at a battery charger with a graphing meter, you got to do it. It's incredible. The battery charger, any battery charger you have around, if you look at it with a graphing meter, you will see a sine wave coming out of that thing. You're like, no, wait a second. It's a 12-volt battery charger. It maintains roughly 14 volts, but it's not 14 constant.
1: Right.
0: It is a sine wave. It is a wave probably anywhere between half a volt and 3-volt change. It pulses. And if you have a pulse charger that's supposed to recondition batteries, it can pulse. I think this thing can pulse up like to 20 volts or 30 volts. I mean, it's pretty incredible how much they pulse.
1: Wow.
0: And there's a reason for it, and I understand it, and that's fine. But just understand, the computers are 5 volts. None of that other garbage. So if your computer switched on and off at 5 volts, let's say...
1: Yeah.
0: With all the noise, it may get confused by that signal, by that noise may signal it or trigger it. So we want it not to be just absolutely 0 and 5. We want the 90-10 rule. So that brings a whole interesting thing we talked about in class, which was awesome. Anyway, 805-543-8830 if you want to talk about something you're interested in. So I just thought it was really interesting to see. And when you're looking at, the other problem is that when you're looking at loads, so computers are just timing mechanisms. It's just a set of points, as far as I'm concerned. It's just on, off, on, off, on, off. It's just a set of points. Now, they are really complicated and really advanced set of points, don't get me wrong. But ultimately, it's either on or it's off. That's it. So it's a 1 or a 0. That's it. On or off. But to read that realistically and to have it reliable, we have to eliminate, we have to have it just on or off. And cars and the world and you and I are not on and off. We are not a 0-1 creature. We're not... Uh-huh. We are
1: not.
0: I mean, we are not.
1: I know, sometimes
0: we're not
1: I go
0: black
1: to bed
0: or white.
1: I was like, I'm done.
0: Yeah, exactly. Well, that happens, but still, you lie in bed and you go, I can't go to sleep.
1: Yeah.
0: I was telling somebody the other day, my pillow did not want me around. I'm like, no, I want to be here.
1: Yeah. it's like when you have little kids, though, that off switch hits right then. It's like,
0: boom.
1: Thank you. Thank you. Yeah.
0: But for the most part, we are not black and white. We are not on and off.
1: Yeah.
0: We are gray. I mean, we don't just work or not. We kind of roll into work and get going. We know we need our coffee. There's all these things.
1: Uh-huh.
0: So we have our good days and our bad days. So the computers don't work that way at all. They're not designed to work that way. And so if you have an electricity in cars doesn't work that way. So even your ground is not truly a ground. It's not 0 volts. It's never 0 volts. Almost never. And the power. I don't know, your 12 volts is not 12 volts. It's 12.78 volts on a fully charged battery that's doing absolutely nothing, sitting there, boom. But as soon as you open the door, you put a load on the battery, it's not 12.78 anymore.

0: As soon as you turn the key on, it's not that. And throughout the electrical system on a vehicle, the farther away you get from the battery, the more solenoids and, I mean, the more relays and fuses and wires you have, the lower the voltage is. And I have seen them very low. I've seen 2 volts drop on a normal working car. So you start at 12.78, and now you're at almost 10. You know, yeah. Do you have something?
1: Yeah, we do. Off the Frederick text line. So it's Mr. Wimmer texting in.
0: Oh!
1: Okay, yeah.
0: I had to apologize to him. I tried to call him every day, and yeah. It never happened.
1: Well, anyway, so he's talking about, you were talking about going to school for stuff. So it's an update from, it's kind of a long test, so. An update from our local schools. Cuesta College Automotive recently recertified as an ASE master school. Morrobay High School Automotive is currently working on becoming an ASE accredited high school as well. We have 6 schools in the area, 5 high schools and 1 college that are actively teaching young minds about cars. I calculate there currently are about 750 automotive student programs right now in students in programs right now in San Luis Obispo County.
0: Nice.
1: That's good.
0: That's awesome. Yeah. We need it. And you know, here we are. I hope they become technicians because we really need them. We desperately need technicians in our state and in our country. I mean, in our country, we desperately need them.
1: Yeah.
0: There's a lot of parts changers. We need some technicians. And that's wonderful. We need these programs. And I was just thinking, you know, thank you, Richie, for texting in. Hopefully 700, it would be great if we got 200 that actually became technicians. But
1: you're going to have 700. I'm sorry, I'm a little away from 2 fingers from the microphone, Jim. You're going to have 700 plus students that understand more about their cars.
0: Well, for me, it's you have 700 students that are going to be technically minded.
1: Yeah.
0: So they're going to get that technical education. So if they don't become mechanics, but become, you know, plumbers or aircraft or whatever. There's actually an aircraft school in town here that teach aircraft mechanics.
1: At the airport.
0: Mm-hmm. I think, so that's wonderful because it is, well, first of all, it's a lost art.
1: Yeah.
0: You know, working with your hands is a lost art. And there's a huge percentage of us, that's where we excel, is working with our hands.
1: Yeah.
0: As far as, for me, I have learned to work without pen and paper a lot. Mm-hmm. And I work in my head physically. Now it's hard for me to go back to theoretical.
1: I'm glad to hear about the aircraft, though, because you know, it's one thing if your car breaks down on the freeway. It's another thing if you lose a jet engine at 50,000 feet. So I'm glad that there's more people, you know, like aircraft school, and people learning about how to, well, deal with an aircraft when it's on the ground.
0: Yeah.
1: And make sure that it's running properly before it goes to 50,000 feet in the air.
0: You know what's interesting too with that is, we've decided that we don't need anybody to fix anything. We're just going to replace it, okay? Which is asinine, but nevertheless, here we are. The cars, aircraft are getting to the point where the computers are running so much, and then we have such an incredible communication system in this country as far as with satellites, so that now these aircraft are in constant communication no matter where they're at around the planet, almost, that we can have computer design engineers, whatever, working on your aircraft for you or with you, with the pilot, as they're flying. So so that we have specialized, highly technical people that are masters of a certain part of that aircraft can come join

0: into mid-flight the aircraft to repair or diagnose or figure, not repair, but work around a failure in the aircraft in flight, instead of the pilot or co-pilot or engineer in the flight doing it. And it's an interesting concept. We'll come talk about it here. We have Greg from Slo. Good morning, Greg. How you doing this morning?
1: I'm doing great. Happy Saturday.
0: Yes, sir.
1: Excuse me. Hey, since you were talking batteries, I recently had AutoZone, who actually changed them for me, and thinking, well, maybe they have some special way, but it was like I used to do. But with all this electronics, sure enough, even though he said, well, you do it fast enough, it won't hurt anything, I had to reset things when the new batteries put on. And I had a thought, what do you think of putting a maintain battery charger on the cables temporarily while you swap the battery? Would that replace that problem?
0: So we actually, they do have battery backups. We have one that plugs into the OBD2 port, and it's a little battery. It plugs in, and then when you disconnect your battery, reconnect your battery, or install your battery, then it maintains the memory. Having a battery, trying to do that with a battery charger is a really bad idea, because the battery is kind of the battery charger's a control for voltage. So when you have your battery charger up and then you disconnect the battery volt or the voltage in the wires could go up to like 20 or 30 volts and you could damage stuff.
1: Oh, wow.
0: So
1: that's good to know.
0: Yeah, you don't want to do that. And disconnecting the battery fast enough is the flash isn't fast enough to do it. So a mythical human being. It is really something that as soon as you disconnect, it's done. And the problem I have is that having somebody that install your battery in your car, in some new cars, there can be 5 to 10 different procedures that need to be gone through to reset the car to relearn it from that battery change.
1: Yeah.
0: So I guess they can. If you have the back for it, just about anybody can put a battery in a car. But anymore, you really need to extend the life of that car, the battery and the car. You really need to relearn the things in the car, and otherwise, the car treats it as a dead battery, not a new battery. And our AGM batteries, our new AGM batteries, well, not new, well, they've been out for probably 20 years. They have to have a special way of charging them. It's not just turn the alternator on. They charge them a certain way to extend their life.
1: Well, you mentioned you plug in a battery into like the power port. Is that something that's a reasonable price that somebody, you know, just like me would recommend buying if I wanted to change my next battery on a car?
0: I wouldn't. I don't even use it at the shop. And the problem I have with them is that, okay, so it's plugged in and you have battery backup. Okay, great, wonderful. Well, if that positive cable or the wrench or anything touches ground in the process of changing the battery, it's going to pop. No. It's going to blow a fuse. And now which fuse? And if you're like a BMW and you have 4 different fuse boxes, now you don't know you blew that fuse until you actuate that part, rear wiper, the light inside the trunk, anything, it can pop the fuse if you're lucky. If you're not lucky and the engineers didn't see that ahead of time, now you blow a computer or a circuit somewhere and now you've got real money.
1: So one more question, and at your shop and the place I was going to go, car dealer, it was going to cost more for the maintenance than the battery. And is that justifiable? That's because of all the things you got to know and do now just to change a dead battery?
0: Yes, sir. Yes, sir. By far, I recommend it. I've seen too many things done wrong. Batteries, the clamps are held the battery terminals aren't even installed properly. I've seen that happen. The posts need to be cleaned so you have a good connection. You need to get rid of all the corrosion. I see so many brand new batteries installed and corrosion everywhere. I'm like, what? You're defeating the purpose here, guys. You're not helping yourself. The battery is the mainstay, the lifeblood of that car, basically. Because cars are just rolling computers. And if you don't have a good battery and a

0: good connection and good preparation, then you might just shoot yourself in the foot, and it's just going to be a Band-Aid to get you down to the, you're just kicking the can down the road. Because a car, you know, a car should have maybe up to 3-4 batteries in its lifetime. You know, if you figure, if you have a battery, put a battery in about every 5 to 7 years, that 20 years, you know, you have 4 batteries. So it really needs to be done well.
1: So what, that being said, instead of waiting, which is, I didn't do, I was going to do a trip out in this 100 plus degrees, and I knew the battery had been in there for a while. It was still working, so I had it changed. But is there a time element, like 5 years, replace it even if it seems to be okay? Is that what you're saying?
0: At 5 years, you need to have a good load test and a good inspection of it and the charging system, yes. We just had one just the other day. Customer didn't complain. Nothing was said. He came in for an oil leak, and on his way out, I'm like, I said, "Hey, you know, we should look at your starting system. Something's going on. Your battery, your starter's cranking too slow." And he goes, "Okay." And he kind of went, "Okay, Jason, I'll look at it." And then he comes back in a few minutes later. "Oh no, it's starting perfectly." I'm like, "Well, no, it's not. That's why I brought it up. It's cranking too slow." And he left. No big deal. It's his car. I'm just here to help. And then he came back for something else, a coolant flush or something. And he goes, "Hey, Jason, you didn't mention that starter thing. Are you sure we should look into it?" And I went, "Well, let's go out and listen." And sure enough, it cranked slow. And then I had one of my guys was starting a car right next to him. I'm like, "That's how your car should start." This, it was the speed in which the starter turned was my concern, not that it didn't start. And well, lo and behold, we found the battery had a bad cell. I thought he had a starter problem or a wiring problem, but no, lo and behold, he had a bad cell in the battery that wouldn't hold voltage. And then when you go to start it, after sitting for 10 minutes or 5 minutes or whatever, the voltage was low, and it would make the starter crank slow. And you're like, "Well, it's still started. Who cares, Jason?" Well, if that starter's cranking slow, that means all the available voltage in the system is taxing all the computers and everything else. And then over time, that low voltage damages the starter, and you'll be walking. So in my head, I saved him from walking. Even though I replaced the battery, this still started the car.
1: Yeah, that could be a real bad situation out on 40 or something where you don't have a signal.
0: Yeah.
1: So even a tow truck isn't going to help you if you can't get a hold of them.
0: Exactly, so, right. Oh, and you go, "Well, I just won't stop." Okay, so then if you have a flat tire, if you have an emergency, you need to go to stop to help somebody. Somebody else is stranded there on the side of the road with a hood up, and you're like, "You know what? I'm going to help them out. You know, there's no cell service. I got to be a good guy." You go pull over to help them. Yeah, let's go to town. I'll take you to town. I'll do whatever. And your car doesn't start. Now you're stranded right next to them. Wait a second.
1: Hey, good information. Thank you. Love your show.
0: Thank you very much. I appreciate you calling in. Call in anytime. Like I said, it makes it so much better when people call in and talk about it, because we can talk about the things that are in your head, because this is just stuff that happens in my head automatically. And you know, 30 years, I don't even think about it. I just walk along and go, "Okay, that person's got brakes are metal. That person's got dry brakes. That one's got a bad starter." I just, in my head while I'm walking around listening to cars, because they make noises. And I was just smogging a car yesterday, and I'm driving the shop, and I hear this. Every time I hit the brakes, I'm like, "Okay, what is that noise? Is that a brake booster that's failing? Is it a bushing inside the brake pedal? What?" And so as I'm rolling out of the shop, I had one of the guys listen real quick, and it was the rear calipers. As I pushed on them and they released, and I let my foot off the brake, they would release and pull away from the rotor. They would make this little whistle sound, and it may have been so quiet that the owner didn't even hear it.
2: Yeah.
0: But I'm like, we have a dry brakes. Now, it doesn't mean it won't stop. It doesn't mean there's going to have problems. But if it's making noise that I can hear, that is wear and potential problems in the future. So in my head, we need to pull the rear tires and look at the rear brakes, because they should not make any noise.
2: Yeah.
0: And I'm sorry, there's only one thing a car has to do. What is that one thing a car has to do? There's only one
2: thing.
0: It has to stop.
2: Yep.
0: And I prefer to stop where I want it to, not where it ends up.
2: There you are.
0: So Here I am. It may be nothing, just a little dusty and old. No big deal. We lube and clean and put them back on the road, and everybody's happy.

0: All right. We're tardy for the break. So
1: I know.
0: We're going to
1: tardy. Whoa.
0: No, we're way tardy.
1: Okay. All right. So, let's take a break then.
0: Yeah. We got a classic commercial going back to the 80s, and it's Darth Vader.
1: Ooh, I like
0: doing
1: it.
0: Doing the commercial. It's for the laser. Mitsubishi.
1: Oh, okay. Mitsubishi Laser. Okay.
0: Yeah, I think it's Mitsubishi. So, yeah. James Earl Jones doing a commercial here for the laser.
1: Awesome.
2: Lee Iacocca asked his engineers to build a sports car. 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

0: I love a song that tells a story.
1: Yeah.
0: Pearl Jam. Last Kiss. It tells a story. You know, it goes a progression. It's not just the same four words over and over and over and over again.
1: Yeah, no. We were talking about that before the show. How do you get paid for that when it's you wrote seven words and then it becomes a big hit?
0: It just stalls.
1: Seven words, and you get millions of dollars. Well, this one has some imagination, some plot to it. Anyway, yeah. we got to correct that before the commercial too. It was, I said Mitsubishi, and you said, yeah, I think so. No, Chrysler.
0: Well, Chrysler and Mitsubishi at the time, that car was probably sold in both lines.
1: Okay.
0: And so I didn't remember the exact laser until I saw it.
1: Yeah.
0: Chrysler, Mitsubishi probably sold that same car.
1: Probably.
0: I mean, GM, Ford, all of them have done it. Mazda and Ford.
1: It basically looked like a Mustang.
0: It looks a lot like a Mustang. Well, and Lee Iacocca came from Ford, so, and went to Chrysler. So,

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And like I said, that one, that little Jeep had an AGM battery, which is the new design battery. And you go, well, why do we go to the new AGM? 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I'm like, well, there's got to be some reason why we haven't gone lithium ion yet for engine batteries. 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I call it starting system, but it's not, because you're not starting anything. 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The 12 volt battery sits there and waits for that key fob to go, hey, you want to go play? 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I'm sitting here driving an old electric Toyota EV, and it's got just a standard Toyota battery, just standard Group 24 battery. And yeah. And it's funny because there's no starter, there's no alternator, there's a charger that charges 12 volt battery, but you know, there's no spinning belt, there's nothing like that in this car. But nevertheless, and you go, well, why do we need that? We have a lithium ion battery. I have what, 240 volts of you know, how many amp hour battery sitting there, massive battery sitting there. What do I need a 12 volt battery for? Well, we use a 12 volt battery in all these cars because it's much safer when we're not using our high voltage battery to run everything. So as a driver, you think about how close you are to that electricity as a driver. You're right there. I mean, the cell phone in your hand is right next to your head. The switches, the knobs, the door handles, all these things are right there. And if I've got 250 to 400 volts sitting there, it runs a lot easier risk of getting hurt. You go, come on, Jason, it's plastic, okay? There is, you're right. But now, there's a crack in the plastic, and it allows the power to transfer. There's a wet, it's raining, it's snowing, it's hailing, it's, you know, there's a huge amount of wind, and so you get in your car and there's water everywhere. It's a little tiny bit of water, no big deal, but it still transfers electricity. You're near the ocean and there's salt water. You drive into the ocean accidentally and you get salt water intrusion. Now salt water really tracks, really transfers electricity. I tell everybody, and this is something I don't know you learn in school or not, but water is actually non-conductive. It is not transfer. It's an insulator. Water is an insulator. You go, no, it isn't, Jason. Yes, water is an insulator. What is the conductor is the stuff that's diluted in the water. The salts, the metals, the whatever that are diluted in the water, that's what's conductive. So if you think about salt water as a high amount of salt, well, compared to drinking water, it's way more conductive. Well, I don't want to be hurt by that. So our high voltage stuff is well insulated, well checked. And here's the other half. Okay. So that's one half. I don't want to be shocked. The other half is manufacturer doesn't want to shock you. If there's a big headline that the new Chrysler Laser is killing people because of electrical shock, people aren't going to buy one. Right. So now they wasted millions of dollars. So as a manufacturer, we want to make sure that high voltage doesn't leak out and hurt anyone, whether it's you, your kids, the fireman, the wrecking yard, the person at the wrecking yard, anyone in the circuit. We don't want to hurt. So high voltage stuff has a lot of protection built into it, and it shuts down anytime it sees a leak, they call it. So basically, if it sees that the high voltage is going to ground where it shouldn't, it will turn the system off automatically. Well, we need to have a way of doing that, turning it off and turning it on. There's our 12 volt system. And if it was everywhere in the car, then any little switch or knob that had a problem, any little wiring harness that had a problem, it would have to shut the car down. So now you're driving down the road and it starts to rain a little bit. You go get a hit. You hit a great big puddle. You spill your coffee on the gear shifter. Anything, it would shut the whole car down. We're done. You're parked. We're done. Uh-huh. Until you clean or replace those components. So we want to limit the exposure of any high voltage stuff, so that it doesn't shut.

0: the self down.
1: Right.
0: And the way we do that is we have a standard 12-volt system. And the flip side, though, is now just about any mechanic can work on the 12-volt side because it's just a 12-volt system.
1: That's easier.
0: Correct.
2: Is
0: that
2: easier?
0: So, well, it's not so much easier, but you're familiar. Because it's the that little EV, little Toyota EV I'm driving.
2: Okay.
0: It's a Toyota car.
2: Yeah.
0: That has an electric motor and a battery to power it. Otherwise, right. It's just a Toyota car. It's just a standard Toyota car.
2: Just a car.
0: Once you pull the battery and that motor out, you wouldn't know that it's an EV.
2: Right.
0: I'll pull the tag off the back. Electric vehicles, EV. So it would be no different than myself, okay? It would be no different than myself. You were talking about planes earlier. A plane is a combustion engine, well, as long as we're talking about non-jet, but, standard propeller plane with a combustion engine is still just like a car.
1: Yeah.
0: Why can't I work on it? Because it's an airplane and it flies, and I don't do that.
2: Gotcha, airplanes. So a plane going down Sacramento Drive here and make a right at it.
1: Bring that 737 right in here. It'll fit. Promise. So,
0: but here you go, creating a new vehicle. A new vehicle. I mean, for me, I can look at the 12-volt side. I can look at an aircraft that way. But there's a bunch of things I need to look at that I'm not familiar with so that it doesn't fall out of the sky.
1: Yeah.
0: I'm working on a People's Scooter. Mm-hmm. It's called People Scooter 200.
1: Yeah.
0: What is that? Who makes it? Where does it come from? Where does it go? It's something from China. And you go, well, no big deal. It's just China. There's probably only, 400 scooter manufacturers in China. It probably more than that, actually. Because you think about it, China's, three times our size? 1.3 compared to 300?
2: Something like that.
0: Three or four times our size, so they're going to have three or four more times more manufacturers of individual things.
1: Yeah.
0: So there's not three manufacturers in China of cars, I don't think. I think there's a whole bunch more. And then the other thing I found with some of these China manufacturers is they'll be up and working for 5 years, 7 years, and then they just disappear. Where do you get parts? Where do I get support? Yeah. What do I do? So since I look at cars differently than others, it's a 12-volt system, and so the scooter has a 12-volt system. It's got a fuel, gasoline, a combustion engine, a spark plug, so I can work on it, although I still have to familiarize myself with it. So on our regular cars, we want to make sure that they can be repaired by a mechanic, because otherwise, who's going to fix? If your Tesla was really that odd and different, completely, it used smoke, it whatever, and uses a 300-volt system or a 1-volt system. Think about it this way. It's a 1-volt system. Wow, okay, that's really safe. What am I looking for with signals? What am I looking for voltage drop? What am I looking for anything else? It really can change things. And now who's going to work on it? How far do I have to tow it to find somebody to work on it?
2: So China, okay. The exact official count is unavailable, but hundreds to over 1,000 registered enterprises and assembly factories manufacture kick scooters, mobility scooters, and electric two-wheelers, also known as mopeds, across China.
0: 1,000.
2: Hundreds to over 1,000.
0: Yeah, so I'll just start calling around.
2: Yeah,
0: to find the guy that built this, so that he can give me the new part I need.
2: Yeah.
0: So I just anyway, and that's fine. I have a little electric scooter at the house that someone gave me. It was full electric, and which is really cool. Except that, well, it doesn't have any range, and it's the battery's only last about 3 years. But anyway, where's the manufacturer? No idea. I want to buy parts, where are you going to go for parts? No idea.
2: Mm-hmm.
0: So just things That's to think crazy, about right? when you're playing. One thing I will say, and I'm going to put this in real quick, is having Westside Auto Supply as part of your supply chain is incredible. And the support.
2: I like that little segue there.
0: Yeah. Didn't you like that? I thought it was kind of cool.
2: That was awesome.
0: I'm giggling. Okay, I snuck it in there kind of thing. It's just having a service support person is massively important.
2: Yeah.
0: And this weighs around, but they can also, that means you're learning by doing, and that means money out of pocket and time.

0: out of pocket. Yeah, you're learning by doing, and you can. And I love the Cal Poly way. Don't get me wrong. I grew up. I've done this the last 30 years.
1: Learn by doing.
0: But I have a lot of background, like the little scooter thing. I didn't replace. I'm going to get down with that scooter. It was a no start, weak crank, and I'll have replaced the battery and a wire.
1: Wow.
0: And that's all I've done on that scooter.
1: Wow.
0: For something that would not operate or do anything when it came in. So, and he had a battery maintainer on the scooter. It's still got the connector. He all set up, so he just plugs in when he's ever done. He's like, well, wait a second. The battery maintainer said the battery was full. And I went, yep, it was full. But if you think about my dam idea, my reservoir, and you've got this dam in front, but every year it brings in silt. Brings in silt, brings in silt, brings in silt. And now the reservoir is full of dirt.
1: Yeah.
0: But there's water at the very top of the dam, but there's only like a foot of water.
1: There's Jason talking about the damn damming.
0: There's only a foot of water at the top of this thing. Yeah. So you go, well, the reservoir's full. We're good. We have plenty of water. No, you have a foot instead of the 50 feet or 100 feet that should have. So you have all this pressure, but no volume. We're done. Uh-oh, we need another rain. So same thing happens to batteries. Think about tires. I tell people, tires and batteries is kind of similar. I can sit down and say, hey, you need new tires. Your tire's no good. It's ruined. You go, I just drove in here. What do you mean it's a bad tire? There's nothing wrong with my tires. There isn't until, same thing with batteries. As they wear out and they go bald, if you would, you still have a battery that has 12 volts. You still have a battery that can start the car. And I tell people what happens is it starts, but then you leave it for a week and it won't start. Yeah. You sit down and you play the radio in your car while you're waiting at the bank or whatever, and then it won't start. Right. Those kinds of things just make it an unreliable, less happy place to be. So, all right, let's wind it down. Let's get out of here. Thank you very much for listening. Thanks for calling and hanging out with me. Richie, thanks for texting in. I really appreciate it. I'm sorry. Maybe next week and you can come
1: Greg,
0: in.
1: Greg, thanks for calling
0: join
1: in.
0: Us. Greg, thanks for calling in. And go by see West Idaho Supply. They can really, really help you. And honestly, best battery on the market right now, as far as I'm concerned, is the East Penn DECA battery, or East Penn, made in America, and that's what we install.
1: Yep.
0: Not that I have any money. I don't get any paid for that. That's just because I want to help you out. Thank you very much. Bye-bye now. Bye.
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4: From ABC News. I'm Mike Dubusky. A major tropical storm is right now barreling towards Hawaii's Big Island. ABC's Melissa Adan is in Hilo, Hawaii, where she says it's not just the high winds and rain that's drawing concern.
5: Now, there's also the question of Kilauea, the massive volcano erupting here. Some studies suggest volcanic gases can make storms produce more lightning. But when we're talking about more than 2 feet of rain falling on these massive volcanoes and mountains, the biggest threat will be mudslides.
4: About 180 National Guard members have been positioned across the state to support rescue operations. Meanwhile, the death toll in Indonesia has risen again. Now at least 47 people have been killed following a magnitude 7.7 earthquake and a series of strong aftershocks. Rescuers right now trying to break through the rubble left behind by those quakes. The quake initially triggered fears of a tsunami and a warning from Indonesia's meteorology, climatology, and geophysics agency. However, those warnings have since expired. Luigi Mangione now pleading guilty to federal stalking charges in the killing of Brian Thompson, the UnitedHealthcare CEO who was shot and killed in New York City in late 2024. ABC's chief investigative correspondent Aaron Katursky has what's next for Mangione.
6: Mangione's guilty plea at federal court comes just weeks before the start of his state murder trial, his attorneys are already asking a court to dismiss.

0: Knesset saying a second prosecution would amount to double jeopardy. This may be his shot to convince the federal judge to give him something other than life in prison when he's sentenced in December. Whatever time he ends up serving, Mangione's also signaling his preference to serve it in a federal, not a state prison that could be more crowded and more violent.
1: Mangione's admission included a detailed outline of how he tracked down Thompson by posing as an investor and using a 3D printer to make the gun involved in the shooting. 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
1: The lockdown at Virginia State University has now been lifted after a shooting there early this morning. Five people were injured, one of them critically, outside the school's residence halls. Police have not yet made any arrests. The United Arab Emirates is now accusing Iran of firing on a ship attempting to cross the Strait of Hormuz. It follows attacks on two vessels on Thursday. ABC News national correspondent Stephen Portnoy says it comes just a day after President Trump claimed the strait would become a U.S. territory.
3: President Trump addressing a crowd of police officers on Long Island, calling the U.S. blockade of Iranian ports an unstoppable wall of steel.
4: No ships get through unless we want them to.
3: The stalemate continuing, with the president struggling to achieve a lasting agreement. The UAE alleges Iranian forces fired on two oil tankers trying to cross the strait Thursday. Gas prices in the U.S. now averaging $4.07 a gallon, up 19 cents in the past month.
1: Tributes today in the UK after a Cambridge professor was found dead yesterday. Sociologist Jason Arday had just days ago stepped away from his job at the school amid scrutiny over plagiarism allegations. Kehinde Andrews, an author and professor of black studies there, says he had dinner with Arday on Monday to support him.
5: This has been going on for him for 3.5 years. As soon as he became professor at Cambridge, there were those people who didn't believe that there should be a black person in that role.
1: Arday denied the allegations that had been made against him. I'm Mike Dabusky, ABC News.
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10: Come on!
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10: It is a Dave Congleton show, always your hometown radio talk show. Ron Regeer is with us. It's been a long, long time. Turns out that Ron and I both came to the Central Coast around the same time in 1987. He's worn many hats in this community, all

0: of them oriented towards the arts and community service. We thought he was retired, but I guess one never truly retires. He is currently the executive director of the Foundation for the Performing Arts Center, and it is a very special year because in September, they will celebrate 30 years of the PAC. Amazing. Ron, good to see you.
1: Hey, thanks, Dave. Nice to be here.
0: We got a special guest.
1: Yes, we do. I brought along old Blue Eyes, Frank Sinatra, with me. Looks a little thin from the side.
0: Yeah, the young Frank Sinatra.
1: Yeah, young Frank. And he's here to remind us what to say about the September 26th event we're having. So,
0: all right.
1: Yeah.
0: How'd you get him in the car?
1: He just laid down. He was relaxing.
0: So much to talk about. But let's start by pushing the event on September 26th.
1: Yeah. So in 1996, so 30 years ago, it was September 27th, actually, was the opening night, the first of two opening nights for the Performing Arts Center, San Luis Obispo, the Cohan Center. And so we thought it was a worthy opportunity to celebrate that and to have a big community celebration, a big party. In fact, if I can kind of go back even a little bit further, we introduced the Performing Arts Center to the community on June 29th of that same year, 1996, with the Hard Hat Ball. And I guess that was the biggest party we heard of the century in San Luis Obispo. There was a lot of talk about that. And it was a fantastic time. About 1,500 people got their first look inside the venue. And there was entertainment and dancing, music, all kinds of arts events and activities going on, plus food and drink throughout the building. And went on from about 9 p.m. Well, it was supposed to end at 1 in the morning, and really people didn't clear out till about 2 in the morning.
0: It was like a Cal Poly student party.
1: So that was an awesome evening, and it was a warm, balmy evening out. I think at midnight it was still in the mid-70s. We had a full moon out. And so in the spirit of that event, we're going to have our anniversary celebration at the Performing Arts Center on September 26th. We're going to start a little earlier and maybe end a little earlier. We're going to start at 7:30, and it's going to go till 11:30 at night. But again, the same spirit, the same kind of fun. We're going to have stages all over the place, music, dancing, great food, great drinks, wine, just all kinds of fun stuff, and live art actually being created in the plaza out in front of the Performing Arts Center, a piece of art that's going to represent the spirit of the evening, I think. So we'll have that.
0: And Frank's going
1: to
0: be there.
1: And Frank will be there along with other celebrities yet to be named. We know that, I hate to say Zac Efron because people might think that he's actually going to be there, and maybe he will.
0: In spirit.
1: But, yeah, we have a rather thin Zac Efron who's going to be there as well. And maybe Billy Bob Thornton. You never know. So
0: You might get the real Billy Bob.
1: We might get the real Billy Bob.
0: He's become a big fan of Cal Poly.
1: That's right. Mm-hmm. But the theme of the evening is Old Hollywood. And so we're going to get all dressed up and really celebrate the Performing Arts Center's 30 years.
0: How do people get their tickets, Ron?
1: Yeah, so go online. Tickets go on sale on Monday, August 3rd. So go online at pacslo.org. Ticket prices are $96 per person because we opened in 1996.
0: That's perfect.
1: Yeah, and if you order tickets in a group of 10, then it's $75 per person. So a nice discount, and the reason for that is the Hard Hat Ball in 1996 cost $75 a person.
0: Actually, that's a good price, as you're well aware, given what events go for these days.
1: Yeah, absolutely. And this is just a big party. We're not trying to raise a ton of money or anything. It's just a way of expressing our gratitude to the community for 30 years of kind of being your hometown radio, and we're kind of the hometown arts venue. So.
0: Absolutely.
1: Yeah.
0: Now, are you still offering these tours, these monthly tours?
1: Yeah. So, you guys went on one.
0: We went on the one in June, and I cannot recommend this enough. It's fascinating.
1: Yeah. If I can give a little backstory on that. So, When I started this gig,

0: About 9 months ago, I was thinking, you know, we need to, for this, to celebrate the 30th anniversary, we need to be able to take people through the building. But I had a sort of a different idea about what we would do. You know, we might show them how this works or that works and, you know, run lights and do all this kind of fancy stuff. And then we did one that was more of a stripped down tour. And it was eye-opening for me. You know, I was really amazed. It's kind of an epiphany because we were able to kind of recognize that there was a relationship between the people attending the tour, on the tour, and the building itself that we wouldn't have been able to accomplish otherwise. So by stripped down, I mean that we took them in various areas that the public doesn't have access to. We went inside the pipe organ, described what that is like, how that works. We went behind the scenes, behind the stage, under the stage. Yeah, under the stage to show how the lifts work.
1: I had no idea.
0: Yeah.
1: That was so cool.
0: Yeah, it was awesome. And and we just talked about how the facility functions. We talked about the acoustics. We talked about the design of it. And it was just really amazing to me. And I think, you know, we couldn't have done this and had the same effect after, let's say, 10 years,
1: right,
0: or maybe even 15 years. But now we're 30 years in. We had a tour yesterday with about 25 people in it. And I think virtually all of those folks had some experience with the Performing Arts Center, some memory, some experience, something they attended, working backstage when their kid was on stage or something. And they would share that. It was actually emotional for people. And it was also the first time on any of these tours where this gentleman, who I think he might have been an engineer by trade, he said after the tour, you know, if I'd had this tour back in my formative years, I think I would have ended up as a theater technician, not as an engineer.
1: I highly recommend this tour for people. How do they sign up, Ron?
0: Yeah, so right now we're full through September. Pretty soon, I'm not sure exactly when, but we will post the announcement of additional tours for the fall, and you just go online. Anybody go online. These are not like donor prospects or anything like that. It's just anybody can sign up, and it takes about an hour and a half to an hour and 45 minutes. There are some stairs, although there's elevators, so we can manage to get people around no matter what. And so we'll post that on our website, and we will, which is fpacslow.org, and we will be sending out emails to notify people. So you can get in touch with us at 805-541-5401, and you can let us know you want to be on the waiting list, and then we'll let you know when the announcement's going out.
1: I highly recommend this. Good to be in conversation with Ron McGeer as we mark the approaching 30th anniversary of our Performing Arts Center. We'll pick up the conversation straight ahead. This is KVEC. We are back with Ron Regeer. Many, many, many years with Cal Poly Arts.
2: Yep.
1: He retired. Now he's back. This is temporary, though, right?
0: This gig? Yeah. This gig's temporary, yeah.
1: Executive Director of the Foundation for the Performing Arts Center, September 26th.
0: Right.
1: Is going to be the 30th anniversary celebration. Tickets go on sale Monday.
0: Monday.
1: What's the website, please?
0: It is pacslo.org. Please go on there on Monday and order your tickets for the celebration.
1: So the obvious,
0: it's going to be a blast.
1: You and I came here in 87. There was nothing. There was no Vina Robles, no T-Pack, no Cal Poly, no Cuesta Pack, no Clark Center.
0: Yeah.
1: I must be missing one.
0: Yeah.
1: Oh, stunning.
0: Well, you had Shumash Casino.
1: I don't
0: shows.
1: I don't count that.
0: We do. It matters to us.
1: Okay, whatever.
0: Yeah.
1: But, well, Shumash was here.
0: Well, was it?
1: Yeah.
0: The casino?
1: I think so. Whatever. All the ones in the county.
0: Yeah.
1: Let's limit to the county.
0: Okay.
1: All right.
0: Yeah.
1: Pretty darn impressive.
0: Yeah. And you say Clark Center, right?
1: Right.
0: Okay.
1: Amazing.
0: Yep.
1: What changed? Why do we have all this now?
0: Well, I think, so the Performing Arts Center, San Luis Obispo, I think was the first of all of those that you mentioned.
1: Yes.
0: And I think the success of that.

0: the interest generated by it, the kind of model that it established, I think was elementary in terms of moving some of these other projects forward. But it is really, really interesting that now we're really 40 years into planning for the Performing Arts Center, and the ecosystem all around us has changed so dramatically, like what you were saying, all of these different venues. And not just that, but the ecosystem for philanthropy has changed dramatically. We didn't have French Hospital Foundation. We didn't have the Community Foundation. Right. None of that. And it's all very active. It's all an important part of our philanthropic ecosystem. It's an important part of how we get things done in the community. And it's interesting to me that the Foundation for the Performing Arts Center has been a part of this and has been sort of the seed that got all of this started going back 40 years. We're celebrating the 40th anniversary of the founding of the Foundation for the Performing Arts Center this fall, too. And yet, through all of that time, Cal Poly has changed. The city of San Luis Obispo has changed. Arts ecosystems changed, like I said, and the philanthropic ecosystem. But the Foundation for the Performing Arts Center has not fundamentally changed. The partnership is also celebrating its 40th anniversary. So the partnership between the foundation, the city, and Cal Poly to make the Performing Arts Center happen is now 40 years old. And that hasn't changed dramatically or in any significant way. And that's almost a miracle that we still have that partnership, supporting that facility, helping to operate that facility, providing oversight, providing support. It's an amazing thing that's happened. And I expect it to keep going.
1: I think another change, though, Ron, I would point to is that I think in the 90s, a lot of people moved here with expectations.
0: Yeah.
1: That they wanted the arts. They didn't want to have to go to L.A. or go to San Francisco.
0: Yeah.
1: And they were willing to invest in it.
0: Right. Yeah, that's true. But I think the foundational support for the Performing Arts Center, which actually started in the early 60s, with an effort to improve the facilities out of Cuesta College, that started local. Those were all local people involved at that time. And ultimately, Warren Sinsheimer played a very, very key role in all of this as president of the foundation, the first president of the foundation for the Performing Arts Center. So it's just a miracle that it got done. It's the only partnership of its kind anywhere that we're aware of. I keep telling the story. I may have told this on your tour, Dave. I'm not sure, but we often were contacted by communities and by universities, not just from California, predominantly California, but from all over the country, asking us how we accomplished building a world-class performing arts center in a small, basically rural California town.
1: Yeah.
0: And we would have conversations. We would send them the documents, the partnership documents that sort of outlined how this all came together. And then they would go off and try to work on, you know, how they would get it done in their own communities. But nobody, as far as I know, imitated exactly what we did here. And it isn't because it wasn't a good idea. I think they all believed it was a good idea. It was because it was hard.
1: Yeah. So what's the role of the city in that triangle?
0: Yeah. So they are a partner with the Foundation for the Performing Arts Center in Cal Poly. So they provide 1/6 of the annual operating support that's required to balance the budget. So kind of looking at it in round numbers, let's say the Performing Arts Center annual operating budget's about $5 million. And 60% of that is earned revenue. And again, I'm rounding, but 60% of that is earned revenue. So 40% of that comes from support from the three partners. Of that 40%, 2/3 comes from Cal Poly, 1/6 comes from the city, and 1/6 comes from the Foundation for the Performing Arts Center. So this year, for example, our nut, if you will, the amount of money that we needed to provide the Performing Arts Center to balance

0: budget was $351,000. So we have two endowments. One, the general endowment, spun off about $320,000 this year. So most of the money that we take to support then the Performing Arts Center comes from an endowment that's been built up over time.
1: So if you came in 87, where were you in the process? And was it one of the reasons they brought you on board? Were you involved at all?
0: No. I was brought on board in 87 to run Cal Poly Arts, which is the campus-based presenting arts presenting organization.
1: What so, Molly does now.
0: Yeah, it's what Molly Clark does now. Steve Larian, all those folks that you interviewed so many times over the years. So we brought the touring artists. We did that in Spanos Theater. It was Cal Poly Theater at the time. And I did that for 8 years, ran that program.
1: Did you know when you came in that it was on the drawing board?
0: No. And I've told this story, too, recently, that when I came in, it was purely, I was looking, prior to taking that job, I was looking for a Performing Arts Center management position, particularly with a new venue. So I had interviewed in a variety of Western locations in Phoenix, Southern California, Colorado. I'd interviewed for different venue management positions, and I was successful at getting interviews, but not successful at getting the jobs. And then we, back in the day, of course, 40 years ago, whatever, we didn't have the internet. Jobs weren't posted online, so we would get a packet of jobs posted in the arts management. And I had looked through them. I'd thrown them away. I didn't see anything I was interested in. My wife, Doreen, literally pulled the one for Cal Poly out of the trash, and said, I think we ought to look at this.
1: Why?
0: Because of the locale.
1: Yeah.
0: Yeah. Because we knew something about the area, not a lot, but we knew something about the area, but because of the locale. We looked at it, we interviewed, got the position, and so I did that for 8 years. But then there came a time when the Performing Arts Center was far enough along, and I just felt like it was time for me to move to something different, and I applied to run the Performing Arts Center.
1: You got your dream job, you just had to wait a while.
0: I had to wait a while, to wait 8 years, yeah. No, I didn't have any idea that it was even in the works when I came. I was surprised to find it out when I came for the interview.
1: So given what you just said, that all these other cities contact you, and were you thinking initially, oh, they're never going to make this happen?
0: This Performing Arts Center?
1: Yeah, yeah. This arrangement isn't going to work.
0: Yeah, no. I felt pretty confident from the beginning. I think the foundation was very fortunate. It was a fortunate set of circumstances when they looked to hire staff initially, and they sort of lucked into finding Jim Jameson as the OG Foundation Executive Director. Mm-hmm. He had come out of the Claremont colleges. He'd retired there. He was looking to move up into the area. And it was just like a marriage made in heaven. I mean, he was ideal for that particular position at the time. And very fortunate that he came on board.
1: Hold that thought. We're fortunate to have a conversation with Ron Regeer. We're marking 30 years at the Performing Arts Center in September. Ron is telling the story and inviting everybody to a big party.

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0: We are back with Ron Regeer. He and I came to town about the same time, back in 1987. We're talking about the vast difference, 40 years. And currently, Ron is the executive director of the Foundation for the Performing Arts Center, inviting everyone to the 30th anniversary celebration on September 26th. Let's remind folks, Ron, what's happening.
2: Yeah, so big party. We're going to have stages kind of all over the place, out on the plaza in front and on the stage in Miyoshi Hall. So you'll be dancing literally on the stage. In the pavilion, there'll be another stage, and there'll be different kinds of entertainment going on throughout the building. Food, some of your favorite restaurants, beverages all included in the ticket price, $96 per person because we opened in 1996, $75 a person if you come as a group of 10 or you order your tickets as a group of 10 at pacslo.org. Again, September 26th, the party goes from 7:30 in the evening till 11:30 or when we can get the last person out the door.
0: Yeah, a couple stories I'd like to hear about. Help me with the name, Bertoli, the original architect.
2: Alberto.
0: And he passed away.
2: No.
0: Or,

0: No, I'm sorry. Let me go back to my notes. In 1991, bankruptcy, not death.
1: Oh,
0: yeah. Professional death.
1: Yeah. Well, that was Arthur Erickson. They were the original architect, and they went bankrupt. And fortunately, now I'm trying to remember the name of the firm that took over. But they were, you know, well into the design of the Performing Arts Center.
0: And they kept the design.
1: And they kept Alberto Bertoli on board. Alberto's a Cal Poly graduate. They kept him on board. They hired him to finish the design of the building. And it's such an important aspect of the history, the design of it. So many performing arts centers, and those of you who travel to LA regularly, you may recognize, I don't want to be critical of the Thousand Oaks Performing Arts Center, not by any means. We've been there many times and talked over different operational issues together, but it's kind of a box when you see it from
0: big box.
1: From Highway 101 as you pass by. But ours is a work of art. Alberto did a glorious job. People are still trying to figure out what it represents. Clearly, it looks like the hills surrounding Bishop's Peak sort of mimics the line of Bishop's Peak there, but it could be a wave. It could be a piano keyboard. Hmm. I mean, it could be anything, right? And so he did a magnificent job. This facility was sort of in the middle of a 30-year period of a sort of an explosion of performing art center design and construction in California. It went from the early 90s, late 80s, early 90s to about 2012 when Sonoma State finished there, the Green Center up there. And we were kind of right in the middle. And I remember a time going down, being invited to go down to the Thousand Oaks Performing Arts Center group to their board of directors. And we were having a conversation. This was shortly after we opened. And we were so proud of the fact that there were this string of performing arts centers on up the coast from Escondido up to Walnut Creek. There were about seven or eight of us just right along the coast. And I called it a string of pearls. And everybody kind of enjoyed that. They felt, you know, that was a really cool way to describe this. The development of these new performing arts centers along coastal California. And I didn't say this at the time, but coming back to our board of directors and to our supporters, I described it as a string of pearls, but I always said we wanted to be the shiniest of all.
0: Yeah, I like it.
1: And I think we've done that. We've always had this, I guess, mantra, if you will, to keep the building in as new world-class condition. And if you sort of think of that.
0: You see that if you go on these public tours.
1: Yes, you see what kind of condition it is. And it isn't just replacing things that go wrong, go bad, break, whatever. It's anticipating the future, trying to anticipate what technology is going to be, trying to anticipate what audiences want. And think back to 1996, no internet, no cell phones, no social media.
0: The good old days.
1: No selfies, no step and repeats, none of that stuff. So this facility doesn't have any of that, which modern facilities are more prepared to accommodate. But still, this facility is in as new condition, and technologically, it's still ahead of the game.
0: Yes, but as you point out on the tour, Ron, it took a while to master the sound.
1: Yeah, and we're still not there. Yeah. Yep, we're still not there.
0: Tell the story.
1: Yeah, so this hall, Miosi Hall, was built for acoustic music. And so you primarily would think of the symphony or the opera or the master chorale, vocal arts ensemble, festival mosaic, all going on right now. As a matter of fact, they have a concert tomorrow night. So you would think of all of these groups, and they were the ones that the hall was primarily designed for, acoustic music. But there was enough foresight, enough resources, enough demand, enough interest to make this a multi-purpose hall. So this stage can do Broadway musicals. It just, in the early years, didn't do them particularly well. So there were problems with understandability, intelligibility of the spoken word when there was music, amplified music in particular. And we're still fighting that battle. And part of it has to do with the fact that the room is still very live. And not every sound engineer that tours with a Broadway show or with a band understands exactly how to manage that. We try to instruct them. We work with them to make them understand.

0: understand how live and how to manage that. They don't all quite get it.
1: Explain the term when you say live.
0: Yeah, so just a lot of resonance in the room. Yeah. We ended up putting in a lot of sound absorption that wasn't in the original design. So a lot of curtains, a lot of sound absorptive panels lining walls and so on. A lot of that was also flexible, so we could take it away or bring it in depending on the circumstances. But I'd like to say too that technology is our friend. So we believe that coming down the pike relatively soon is new technology that will help with sound clarity. And this has something to do with AI, and we're not afraid of it. We don't totally embrace the whole AI, I don't know, movement is the right word, but in this case, it's like taking a microphone and a speaker and enhancing that technologically to a point where we will have better sound clarity for the audience. We will enhance the audience experience. That's one of our priorities is enhancing the audience experience.
1: But that's going to take money, so you need more money. You need donations. You need support.
0: Yeah, and the Foundation for the Performing Arts Center has entered onto a fundraising campaign associated with the 30th anniversary. It's called 30 for 30. Obviously, we would accept donations of any size, but we're looking for commitments, pledges of $30,000 over some period of time to be fulfilled. And we're calling those our 30 for 30 leadership donors. And so if you're interested in that, give us a call, 805-541-5401. We're looking for folks willing to invest in the future of the performing arts and the Performing Arts Center.
1: Well, talk about the challenge, Ron, of getting people to support the arts post-COVID, uncertain economic times. I know a lot of the arts organizations are being challenged right now.
0: Yeah, that's true. I have to say, personally, though, I've never been a believer in conventional wisdom or never been accepting of conventional wisdom. I know that's sort of conventional wisdom out there. I really believe that as people grow up, age, mature, have families, that the arts become more important to them. I believe that then they become arts attenders, they become arts supporters. And so I believe we're growing a new generation of arts supporters. Plus, as you mentioned earlier, there are always people moving to this community, and some are attempting to be a little bit incognito in doing that. They're trying not to be perhaps as well known from a philanthropic point of view. But they still want to attend events, and I hope that they will recognize that the performing arts, and not just us, but we've got a building being built for slow repertory theater, and we have a new incredible space being designed and built for the Slow Museum of Art, that it's not just the Performing Arts Center San Luis Obispo, it's all of these other venues, it's all of these other programs. Everybody deserves support, and I would love to see everybody jump on board.
1: All right, we are on board with Ron Regeer, Executive Director of the Foundation for the Performing Arts Center, reminding us that coming up in September, we're celebrating 30 years of our Performing Arts Center. Big celebration taking place on September 26th. Welcome back for a final segment. I'm Dave Congleton. It's KVEC.
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0: Always good to be with you on Live Local Hometown Radio. I'm Dave Congleton. We're in conversation with Ron Regeer. We both came here in 1987. Ron is currently the executive director of the Foundation for the Performing Arts Center. We've got 30 years of the pack. Let's remind folks, please, though, about the group tours. I highly recommend if you can get on one of these tours.
1: Yeah, so our tours through September are full. We published them about three, four weeks ago. So I would say within the next month, we're going to publish some additional dates for later in the fall. And the way to get on one of those tours is to give us a call at 805-541-5401 and ask to be put on the waiting list or put on the list for the tours, because then we will reach out to you and let you know when the sign-up begins. And the sign-up takes place on the PAC ticketing system, so at pacslo.org. That's where you sign up, and anybody can sign up for the tour. They're accessible. We can get you pretty much any place in the building. And we're going into and behind and under and just places that...
0: Great tour.
1: Yeah, places that you've never imagined going before. So
0: I could have sworn when I was on the tour, Ron, you said that there was consideration or plans to add an additional exit entrance to the parking structure.
1: Oh, did I say that?
0: Please.
1: Ooh, oh, okay. Well... yeah, so the parking
0: and
1: structure...
0: And why wasn't there in the beginning? Remind me of the story.
1: Well, okay, that's an easy one. So, yeah, there was supposed to be another exit, I believe, down at the bottom of the parking structure. It was going to go out on Slack Street. But the neighbors at the time were opposed to it, and they voiced their opposition in a variety of ways to the university, and the university accommodated them so that everyone had to exit on Grand Avenue, which created sort of long waiting lines for people to get out of the parking structure. And I think, too, that there's other ramifications to that. I think if the parking is an easy situation, if people don't view that as an issue in leaving the structure, then they're not likely to get up and bolt from their seats in the Performing Arts Center sort of at the beginning of the final applause, which you see happening, and I hate that. But yeah, I mean, there's been talk over the years of creating another exit down there. There were even some cost estimates, I don't know, maybe $1.5 million to create the exit and the roads and so on and so forth. But yeah, I mean, if we could raise the money, I think it could be done. And it would be awesome development in terms of the audience experience.
0: The other thing about the tour, I call it the president's box.
1: Oh, yeah.
0: Because I had never been up there before. Yeah. There are two rows of chairs.
1: Yeah.
0: If you sit in the second row, you can't see the stage.
1: Yeah, you can't see anything. Yeah.
0: But that's president's box.
1: Yeah, but, you know, it's like boxes in the older theaters, too, where, you know, you were there more to be seen than to see. And that's what happens. In fact, when you do sit up there, we can't sell tickets to it because it's not accessible. There's no ramp, there's no elevator, so there's only stairs, so it's not accessible. We can't sell tickets to it. But groups will often invite their sponsors, donors, to sit there. And so, yeah, it's amazing how visible, how seen you are in that. I don't call it the president's box anymore. I call it a stage box. But yeah, incredible how well you're seen there, but how incredible the lack of sight lines is. So you can't really see much from there.
0: What did it do to the building, to the structure, to the whole experience to bring in the Forbes pipe organ?
1: Oh, my gosh. Well, it completed the building, really. That's the way to look at it.

0: the Forbes pipe organ at the Performing Arts Center. And it was a great experience for me. One of the highlights of my 20 years managing the Performing Arts Center was to be involved in that particular project. But so it debuted in 2007, June of 2007. So it'll be 20 years.
1: 20 years.
0: Yeah, coming up next June. And there'll be some sort of a celebration around that as well.
1: But did it change the perception for the artist to come in and see?
0: Oh, yeah. Yeah, I think absolutely. There's no doubt. We get comments constantly, and it was from the first day, but really since the pipe organ went in, how beautiful it is, how unbelievably resonant the hall is, as I said before, how acoustically great it is, and how intimate it is. And I think the pipe organ being in place there is a presence. You know, it's like any other architectural feature of a building. It's a presence there in the room.
1: And it took a year or more
0: right.
1: just to install.
0: Yeah. So it arrived in June of 1996. Three semi trucks all the way from Gloucester, Massachusetts. Volunteers offloaded the pieces of the pipe organ, the pipes and other pieces. Put them onto the stage in a map, laid everything out. We called them the free unloaders. and then it took 9 months after that for the construction of the pipe organ and then its voicing. And it's more than tuning it. So we're not just tuning pipes to a certain pitch, but we're tuning the resonance so that the, I say we, it's not us, it's the people from the Fisk Company in Gloucester, Mass. But they're adjusting all the components, all the pieces of the organ so that it all sounds amazing together.
1: And all their signatures are yeah. behind the organ.
0: Yeah, so all the organists have signed the wall behind, and then all of the craftsmen, it's hand-built. Pipe organ is hand-built in Gloucester, Mass., and all of the craftsmen signed a plaque that's up there on the wall.
1: You can see
0: well.
1: It on the tour. I promised you a chance to talk about the impact of having this beautiful facility now for 30 years
0: yeah.
1: on the community.
0: Well, you were asking me when we were on break about any stories or, you know, favorite moments or that sort of thing. And, you know, I kind of have a different answer for that than maybe many people who are thinking of their favorite artists, their favorite performance or whatever. I tend to think of experiences in the venue. They aren't always performing arts experiences. I have very fond recollections or memories of the Grizzly Academy graduations in the venue because of the impact that the room has. I was told by one of the sergeants once that when the Grizzly Academy graduates first come onto the stage and they realize where they are, it helps them understand how far they've come.
1: Really?
0: And that, yeah, and that it takes them, they have to leave the cadets alone, they said, for a full 10 minutes to absorb the impact of where they are at that moment.
1: Wow.
0: I was like, wow, really? That's
1: yeah.
0: amazing to
1: that
0: me.
1: Is. Yeah.
0: And it begins to make you think about the importance of place, then that this isn't just a performing arts venue. The community gathers there. We're not the only venue. I mean, there's churches, the mission, you know, other places where the community gathers. But for the Performing Arts Center isn't just an arts venue. Community gathers there. We celebrate there. We learn there. We teach there. And we belong there. It's a home for the community. And we like to think of it that way. But that, in fact, is the way it is. And now, after 30 years, there are enough cumulative experiences that this crosses generations, it's crossed cultures. These experiences have created a shared sense of home, really, for the entire Central Coast. And I'm hearing that as feedback on the tours that we're giving.
1: Absolutely. So what's the future, then, of the Performing Arts Center, Rob?
0: Well, I think the future is amazing. You know, we talk about it as being a premier performing arts venue, not just on the Central Coast, but in California. And I think it will continue to be that way with the support of the partners, Cal Poly, the city, and the Foundation for the Performing Arts Center. We all have important roles to play. The community has an amazing role to play as well. And again, I will remind everyone, we're not the only game in town. Go support SLOMA, go support the Museum of Art, Slow Repertory Theater, all the

0: these great performing groups. 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
1: I've got my tickets for Saturday night. I can't wait to see that. All right, Ron, one last time, please. What is happening on September 26th?
0: Yes, big party. September 26th, we're anticipating 1,500 people, hopefully just like we had for the Hard Hat Ball in 1996, the debut of the Performing Arts Center. We want everybody to turn out. You and all your community friends, September 26th, 7:30 to 11:30, big party. 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Just a great time. Have fun with your friends. 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
1: But not
0: beginning Monday.
1: Beginning Monday. And always welcome support for the foundation itself.
0: Yes, absolutely. Yes, we would welcome your support, whether it's $1, $10, or $30,000 in honor of the 30th anniversary. Our 30 for 30 campaign continues. And I would say that Frank Sinatra, who is here right next to me.
1: We got a little cut out here.
0: Yeah, a little cut out here. He would wish us well in our next 30 years as well.
1: I love the answer you gave about the Grizzly Academy, but I got a minute left. Give me a special concert you were particularly moved to see in a building that you were responsible for.
0: I remember two. One was the Crosby, Stills, and Nash reunion concert, which was broadcast live on PBS. And that was special. That was very unique. It was very complex, as you might imagine. And I love their music, so I thoroughly enjoyed it myself. The other one was a solo stripped-down concert by Jason Mraz, where he invited some students from the music department to perform with him. And then at the latter half of the concert, he came down and literally sat without amplification, just with him and his guitar, and sat down on the front edge of the stage and just sang to the audience without amplification. And it was magical.
1: Wow. Ron Regier, final thoughts, sir. You have about 30 seconds.
0: Just get out and support the arts. It's important. It's important to all of us. It's important to all of you. It's immeasurably important to the young people in our community. That's one of the legacy programs that the Foundation for the Performing Arts Center supports, our student matinee program. We support community access and all the groups that use the center. We invite your support. We invite your encouragement. Please show up.
1: I got a text here, as long as the book, at the last second. Mainly they're on the tour and they loved it, and they thank you for the tour. People should go see this. Thanks for coming in, Ron.
0: Thank you, Dave. Appreciate it.
1: Off we go. All right. Stick around.

0: Well, a few months ago, a massive survey was conducted. 123,000 people were asked to rate their wireless carrier in four categories: coverage, support, data, and overall value. Well, the results are in. Guess which wireless company was the only wireless company to get five stars in every category? Yeah, Pure Talk. 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No contract, no commitment, just a very inexpensive way to test drive the only American wireless company with five stars in every category. Just dial pound 250, say micro, and Pure Talk's U.S. customer service will take it from there. Again, pound 250, micro. And yes, I told you so.
1: The city of Indianapolis is urging certain areas to evacuate amid the threat of severe flooding near the White River today. The city's fire department says it's rescued 38 people from the floodwaters so far, and the mayor says this could be the worst flooding Indianapolis has seen in 30 years. Opponents of President Trump's border wall are filing a new lawsuit in West Texas, saying the Big Bend Border Wall project will irreversibly damage sacred land and natural resources. Texas State Senator and Attorney Roland Gutierrez.
2: You have Republican sheriffs in the community that are saying we don't have an immigration problem. And so it seems to me that the Trump administration just thinks, well, this is our national park and we can do whatever we want.
1: Border Patrol says what people are seeing right now is survey and design work in the area, not the construction of a wall. Nature Best and H-E-B Brands are now joining a large-scale recall related to jalapenos that have been linked to an ongoing salmonella outbreak. The jalapenos and prepackaged food sourced from Coast Citrus. ABC News medical contributor Dr. Alok Patel says cases of both illnesses are still being counted.
3: The jalapeno recall is ongoing, and it's important for people to pay attention also to what foods and what locations have been pulled. There are direct recalls on jalapenos in stores, but also certain products. Even stuffed mushrooms and pico de gallo have been recalled as well.
1: I'm Mike Dubusky, ABC News.
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All right, Kurt, thank you. Don't touch that dial. I know it's trite, but I really, really mean it. You want to stick around for this conversation. I'm going to admit that it's just within the last few weeks or so that I have become aware of what is called a flock camera. But it seems like this is the topic all over the place, whether it is down in Oceano or out at Cal Poly. We just had this guy, Marcus B. of Pismo Beach. He damaged three license plate readers up in Monterey County. I've got cases here in Avon, Colorado, and Lyle, Illinois. Just yesterday, Congressman Thomas Massey of Kentucky, that guy, said he's going to introduce legislation that would strip federal funding from any city.

0: using a flock camera. So what the heck is going on? What exactly is a flock camera? Who is flock surveillance? And why do so many people have this concern about the growing use of flock cameras? And is that misguided concern? I've got just a guest for you as we welcome back to this broadcast, Clara Folks, founder and CEO of North Star Strategies. Clara, how are you?
1: Hi, Dave. Thank you for having me. Nice. I'm doing well.
0: Good to see you again. Remind folks about North Star.
1: Yeah, so I run North Star Strategies. We are based in San Luis Obispo. We are a consulting firm that focuses on digital literacy and tech safety. We work with organizations, leaders, but also anybody that's interested in learning more about how our digital world works and operates.
0: On a scale of 1 to 10, how concerned should we be about flock cameras?
1: I think, I would say a solid 8. It's pretty concerning. It's kind of the tip of the iceberg and a good representative of what's happening with surveillance digitally across our country, but also globally.
0: So do a little bit of 101 for us, please, Clara. Who is Flock? What do we know about the company?
1: So Flock Safety is a company based out of Atlanta, Georgia, founded by a man named Garrett Langley. And they started out and still maintain that they are an automatic license plate reader company whose primary focus is to gather information about cars that are passing by. So to help catch criminals after the fact. But what it has evolved into is basically a large network of surveillance cameras implemented into our cities, our towns, that capture not just automatic license plate information, such as your license plate or your car make and model, but other things like the people in the frames and sounds that go along with these pictures as well. So they've added a few levels of surveillance here.
0: The figures I found, there are approximately, and this is just an approximation, anywhere between 90,000 to 100,000 of these flock cameras in this country now. 5,000 law enforcement agencies currently use these cameras in 49 states. Do you know the one state that doesn't use it?
1: No.
0: Alaska. So 49 states.
1: Yeah.
0: This number is growing. So is this a recent phenomenon, Clara, or has this been going on for the last couple of years?
1: No, this has been going on for a long time, actually. We've had, let me also just say that Flock is one company in the automatic license plate reader situation here. There are many other companies that create this type of technology. Motorola also creates this type of technology. Axon, which creates backup cameras for cars, they also do this. So Flock is just the main one. It's the one that's getting the most attention.
0: Why is it getting the attention, given that there are all these companies?
1: Yeah, they have the worst privacy, data privacy. They're famous for breaking and breaching data sharing agreements and basically giving away data from one local municipality to another without permission. And so therein lies a few issues, right? Our data is being shared with other police departments. And so then our citizens, our residents of this county, theoretically could be tracked here from here to San Diego. And we're seeing this in practice a lot.
0: And not to get ahead of ourselves, but it's not so much, the sharing between different law enforcement agencies. It's the fact that the federal government also has access to this data.
1: Correct. It's both. Yeah. So they have been known to share not just with other local law enforcement, which has been abused by law enforcement for in various different ways, but as well with the federal government and federal agencies. So sharing data about people's license plates and their cars and their whereabouts, where they are going, their patterns of movement with DHS, with ICE, with CBP. And so all of that data feeds into our, essentially our military surveillance system, which the muscle of that is a company some of you might be familiar with, which is Palantir.
0: Yeah.
1: And so it's yet another data grab that feeds into this system.
0: Let's work through these examples that I mentioned. Let's start, because this is one that you were involved with in a way, down in Oceano. What happened in Oceano?
1: Yeah, so a community member in Oceano reached out to me on my social media, and they informed me that there was going to be a community services district vote on whether or not to implement

0: implement a flock safety camera on the community services district. It wouldn't be on their building, but it would be on the sheriff's building next door to it, facing the community services district building. Mm. And this was a really rare opportunity because typically the way that flock cameras or Motorola license plate readers get implemented is just a budget decision within the sheriff's department. And so there's no vote, there's no community discussion. But because this would not be on basically county property, this had to go up to a vote. And so I posted about this on my social media, and we gathered quite a few public comments from people online, and people also showed up in person, and we gave testimony during public comment.
1: What was your argument?
0: My argument was the same as it is here, which is that our data privacy is at risk. And also, having a camera positioned where it would be positioned would potentially bar people or deter people from going and using those services. So like going and paying their water bills, going to community service district meetings, you know, more vulnerable communities, AKA brown people in this community, might not feel safe with that camera pointed at them, as well as people who live in that community who walk by every day on their walking paths. You know, they will be surveilled, their data will be stored in Flock's databases, as well as the Slo County Sheriff's databases for up to 30 days. And we do not know what will be done with that data because there's no mandatory audit trail.
1: And was there much debate in Oceano that night, Clara, or was it pretty one-sided in agreement?
0: There was quite a bit of debate.
1: Okay.
0: Yeah, quite a bit of public comment. And it came down to one vote. And her decision was basically contingent on she didn't want people to be deterred from using the services and being able to access what they need to access at the CSD.
1: All right. Clara Folks is with us. We appreciate her visiting to explain to us this ongoing controversy involving a group called Flock Safety and their Flock cameras. More of these examples still to come, and your phone calls and text messages in a little bit. I'm Dave Congleton. We're live, we're local, we're hometown.

0: All right, after news at the bottom of your, well, I welcome your phone calls. We got a lot of text messages coming in, too, for Clara Folks, founder and CEO of North Star Strategy. What's your website?
1: It is northstarstrat.com.
0: All right, so we talked about Oceana. We're talking about Flock cameras. Cal Poly, when I wrote down, Clara, students at Cal Poly want 17 Flock safety surveillance devices removed. There are 10 automated license plate readers and 7 live camera video cameras removed. And I guess they went in March 2025?
1: Yes, they did. Yeah, there is a growing effort on campus that has been started in the last school year by a group called Cal Poly Tech for Liberation, and a group as well called DFLOC Central Coast. And basically they realized Cal Poly has 17 Flock cameras on their campus, and they don't want to be tracked and surveilled in a learning environment, in a place where they want to feel safe. And so one young student in particular started a petition and got quite a few hundreds of signatures in just a few weeks. And I know they are urging the leadership at Cal Poly to break their contracts with Flock. They have not yet been successful, but they're not done trying.
0: Why does Cal Poly want the Flock cameras?
1: They say that it is for campus safety. It's the same reason that all of the police departments and sheriff's departments want the Flock cameras. And that seems to be their MO, and that's what they maintain.
0: Is there any research to show that when you use the cameras, a campus or a building is safer?
1: I have not seen research that says that. And, you know, additionally, these cameras say that they are automatic license plate readers. What we see is that there are 17 Flock cameras on the Cal Poly campus that not all of them are positioned to view roadways. Some of them are positioned to view pedestrian areas. And so then comes the question, what is the actual intended usage and use case for these cameras?
0: Can the average person recognize a Flock camera?
1: They are designed to be discreet. Yeah. They are small and kind of getting smaller. And there is a definitive thing you can look at.

0: for, which is a solar panel at a slant. They're usually black with a long kind of slim camera underneath, but they are small, and there's a few different types that they have.
1: And the average person would probably have no idea.
0: No, but there is a website that you can go to called Deflock Me. And it will, you can type in any address and it will show you exactly, like precisely where each camera is.
1: Is that at deflockme.com?
0: It is.
1: Okay. Yes. Counterpoint though, those of us who have been around a long time, I mean, this happened before you were born, Kristen Smart.
0: Yes.
1: And of course, there's the argument that if we'd had those cameras, we would at least have known what happened that night.
0: Yeah, and I mean, that is a strong argument. That is the initial intended use case for these cameras, right?
1: So how do we balance the two?
0: Well, I think there's a couple things here. One is they are supposed to be placed in areas of high crime. You know, this is obviously one of the most famous crimes.
1: Right.
0: But is Cal Poly campus an area of high crime? That's a different discussion.
1: Hope not.
0: And also, again, with them pointing towards pedestrian areas, we don't know what the intended purpose of that is. And would that have helped find Kristen Smart? Oh, I'm not sure. But also, there's, you know, the counterpoint to your counterpoint, which is we could take that line of thinking all the way down and say, well, why don't we just surveil every single movement that every person does all the time?
1: Are we heading that way?
0: We are.
1: Yeah. Yeah.
0: Yes, sadly, we are. But, you know, that doesn't stop crime from happening. It catches it after the fact.
1: All right. So let me throw some other examples out here. So just in the news, Marcus B. is his name of Pismo Beach. He allegedly damaged three different license plate readers up in Monterey County. But here's the thing that gets me about it, Clara. These were in Lockwood and Bradley. I've been to both places.
0: Mm-hmm.
1: Why are these cameras there?
0: Yes, I know. This was my very first question when I read about this yesterday. I was thinking, why would this man drive from Pismo Beach to Monterey County to destroy flock cameras? We have them at home.
1: Yeah.
0: And I don't know why, but I do know that the population of Lockwood is 368 people and the population of Bradley is 69. And so these are cameras placed in very, very low density areas. They're not on even main highways or freeways. They are in town. One of them is across the street from the Lockwood grocery store. And so to me, I don't know why he allegedly destroyed these flock cameras. But the point that's kind of made in this situation is, well, these are placed in areas where there's kind of no precedence for them.
1: Yeah.
0: And we don't get a decision on if they appear in our communities. We don't get a vote, but it does come out of our tax dollars.
1: Let me back up on the Cal Poly thing, because that was one of the arguments there, is that there was no discussion, no announcement of Cal Poly's decision to install the cameras.
0: Yes. Yeah, and that's the case across the board. And so, like, San Luis Obispo County has had automatic license plate readers since, I think, 2017. And the Sheriff's Department was actually shown to breach a data sharing agreement in 2019 with our own data from that. So these have been around for a long time, and there is no discussion. There is no vote. It is just up to basically a budgetary decision. And I think that is a part of this that makes people so deeply unsettled and uncomfortable. They're like, I am being surveilled. I have no say in this. It's coming out of my paycheck. And I don't see what I'm getting out of this except for control.
1: Well, and the quote, as we chat with Clara Folks in the Tribune article, there's a Cal Poly professor who says, quote, this is the normalization of surveillance. I thought that was a chilling statement.
0: It is. I think that's why that flock is getting so much attention in the news. It's because it is the normalization of surveillance. There are many other ways we are being surveilled right now, like on our phones, on our computers. But this one tracks our movements. And there's something deeply disturbing about the government knowing exactly where you're going at all times, and not just knowing where you've been, but being able to predict where you go. So this data that is fed then into Palantir, our movement data, is used then for what's called predictive policing. And predictive policing assumes the movements of a person that they think either has committed a crime or has overstayed their visa, let's say, or maybe will commit a crime.
1: Mm-hmm.
0: And they're able to show up at that person's house or place of work or friend's house And

0: detain them, do whatever they think is necessary.
1: Yeah, so hypothetical, if I'm being tracked and it looks like I'm always hanging out with Kurt Olson and they're looking for me for whatever reason, chances are they're going to go to Kurt Olson's house.
0: Yes.
1: And even if I'm not there, they're going to subject my good friend Kurt, hey, where's Congleton? Right?
0: Yes.
1: Because of surveillance.
0: Precisely. And that's why we call it the surveillance state, right? It affects everybody.
1: Well, and the other quote from the article is that it's a public safety technology ecosystem.
0: That is what they say. That is the argument, of course, for the use of this technology.
1: Mm. So the other examples before the news break, then we'll welcome your phone calls for Clara. We mentioned this gentleman up in Monterey County, Lyle, Illinois. Three men charged with stealing and vandalizing five flock breeders. Another one in Colorado. My question becomes, and Clara, are you predicting the wave of the future? There's going to be more resistance to these devices?
0: I am. I think people are not just catching on to what's happening, but they're becoming more digitally literate in terms of what's going on with our state of surveillance. And so as frustration grows with flock safety, so do the tactics that flock and other surveillance companies use. So for instance, right now, the flock safety cameras are implementing now voice recognition and audio capturing to try to hear gunshots. But within that, they have to capture all audio, right? And so people are becoming increasingly disturbed by the fact that not only their picture and their video is being recorded, but also their voice. In addition, there are new companies coming out that are merging existing infrastructure, such as lamp posts, with automatic license plate readers. And so when that happens, right, the destruction of that property becomes an entirely different legal situation. As well as Flock Safety, the company, has a very large drone development department. And so their next move here is going to be developing fleets of automatic license plate drones. And you can't catch them, right?
1: But is Flock merely the provider, or do they have a say in the data and how everything is used?
0: They have a say in the data and how everything is used. The police departments and sheriff's departments love to say that they own the data, right? This is what we see from the Cal Poly situation. This is what we see from our sheriff here, Ian Parkinson. But the fact of the matter is that, yes, the data does exist on the servers in our local police and sheriff's departments, but it also exists on the servers of Flock. And so there's a difference between data ownership and data access.
1: And as we've discussed, the federal government has already circumvented these different agencies to access data directly.
0: Yes, and Flock Safety is largely, their initial financial backing was backed by private investors that are heavily linked to Peter Thiel and Palantir.
1: Oh,
0: and so they're all...
1: Sweet Jesus.
0: They're all friends.
1: All right. Clara Folks is with us. Now, come on, hang with us. This is a very important conversation as we try to educate you about what's going on, not just around the country or around the state, right here on the Central Coast. Are you okay with this? Do you have concerns? Or do you defend this? We want to hear from you. Got a lot of text messages. We want your phone calls as well. This is Hometown Radio.

0: every referee, umpire, and judge in high school sports. We want to say, we see you.
1: We see everything you do for us that goes unnoticed.
0: We see the positive role models that you are.
1: We see the way you get unfairly criticized just for doing your job.
0: The truth is, we couldn't play without you.
1: So thank you for investing your time in us.
0: Thank you for protecting the integrity of the game, no matter what.
1: We hope you always know how much we appreciate you.
0: Because without you, this is just recess. It's not really a game.
1: Thank you for always making it possible for us to play the sports we love.
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0: All right, if you're just joining us, we're in conversation with Clara Folks. We are talking about Flock Safety, the company, and Flock cameras and the whole idea of we continue to be under surveillance in this country and in this community. You want to join us, please do. 805-543-8830. We start with Will in Grover. Hey, Will.
1: Hi, Dave.
0: Hey, Will.
1: I'll tell you how I feel about this.
0: Okay.
1: Remember the book 1984?
0: Yes, sir. Okay.
1: They have them hidden everywhere, inside your house and every place else. The way I look at it, as long as it's outside, I don't know why a law-abiding citizen would mind. I mean, I don't care that I'm being filmed out there. And as a matter of fact, I think there might be some advantages with crime. That might be the biggest help. Like you mentioned, you know, back at Cal Poly, what happened years
0: Smart.
1: Ago with Chris and Smart. I mean, I don't have a problem with there being one everywhere.
0: Hang on, Will. Let's hear from Clara.
2: Yeah, so this is a common, I think a common sentiment that I hear a lot, which is why would I care if I'm not breaking the law? But right. The fact of the matter is that the movements tracking and the way that this technology is set up is such that you don't have to be breaking the law to be tracked and surveilled. For instance, there are a number of reports of law enforcement officers using the data that they have from Flock cameras in their municipalities and others to track their partners, to stalk their ex-girlfriends. Additionally, this data is fed into the larger federal surveillance system and is used then by the Department of Homeland Security and Border Patrol and ICE to obtain people that might be in the legal

0: system trying to get their visas.
1: I guess that's the concern, Will, just listening to Clara, is that the system can be abused.
0: As well as, you know, the laws change constantly, right? We're seeing, oh, there's new, you are a terrorist if you are in Antifa. What does that mean? Is there a definition for that? No. So the law, what is legally abiding or not, can change at any time. And, and so that's a real fear for people.
1: Yeah, I get that. Will?
2: Well, I understand all that. Now, abuses, especially if police are using it to, you know, in an abusive way, that should be stopped. I mean,
0: I would agree. We're in alignment there. Yeah.
1: All right. Well, thank you for the perspective. 805-543-8830. Bob's in San Luis. Hey, Bob.
3: Yeah, I take issue with her comment. She says the crime has already occurred, so there's no point in catching people after the fact, and that she doesn't see what the cameras do for her.
1: I didn't hear her say
3: well,
1: that.
3: Well, they do a lot. Yeah, I wrote it down.
1: Well,
0: I did say
3: it doesn't stop crime.
1: Hang on, Bob. Hang on. She's going to explain.
0: Yeah, no, you're right. I did say it doesn't stop crime, because it doesn't. But I did not say there is no point in catching the criminals after the fact. I am simply saying that these are meant to be installed in high-crime areas to catch vehicles that might be being used in the aftermath of a crime. What we're seeing is that's not how it's being utilized, and those are not the places where they are being implemented.
1: Bob, what do you think about the cameras?
3: Why only high crime areas?
0: Because
3: they can't be used in other areas?
0: The point of the cameras is to catch criminals. So why then would a county spend money? These are very expensive systems. So then why would we spend resources installing these cameras in low crime areas?
1: Like Bradley
3: and
1: Lockwood.
3: Well, you know, in Grover Beach, they caught a murderer from 1,000 miles away within hours of his information being entered into the system. You don't see any benefit to that?
0: That's great. That is the intended use case for this type of technology. Now there are over tens of thousands of these cameras all over our country that are not catching criminals. They are surveilling our population. And so,
1: Yeah, Bob, I think we're just concerned about the abuse of the system.
3: Well, the police can already enter your name into their system and get a lot of information that is not available to other people.
1: Clara?
0: Yeah, that is true. And I think that's where the abuses come in with the Flock cameras, is the data that's captured from those cameras is then used in conjunction with the data that they can pull from the DMV or facial recognition data or data that they buy and sell from data brokers. And then they create a map of your movements, of your work life, of who is in your social circle. And that's how they know all of these things about you.
1: All right, Bob, thank you. And just to clarify before I take the next call, is your concern about the gathering of the information or the abuse of the information once it's gathered?
0: It's both, because you know, the point of a mass surveillance state is control. There really is no other point in implementing surveillance at such a large scale. And I think what is so frustrating for me personally is that we rag on China for doing the exact same thing. Yeah. And this is a mass surveillance apparatus.
1: Alan's in San Luis. Hey, Alan.
4: Yeah, hi, Dave. Hi, Clara.
1: Hey.
4: I have those mixed feelings. I don't object to the camera per se. You're right. I do object to the misuse of the data. But in terms of, quote, high crime, unquote, somebody fell from the parking garage downtown, and I don't know if yet I don't think they've proven who did it.
1: No.
4: And the point is, if there had been cameras there, that could have actually prevented the crime, because the person knows they are on camera.
0: Yeah, so are you saying that because people know that they're being surveilled, they will change their behavior?
4: Yes.
0: Yeah, and I think that is quite literally the point of Palantir, right? That is the governing philosophy of Peter Thiel. He says the population will be under control, right? Under complete and utter mass surveillance. And then comes the question, well, are we free? And I don't think that we are.
4: But that's his opinion, and I'm saying there are lots of things that we might do and be embarrassed about. But again, if you're planning to do something like I mentioned with the parking garage, if it helps to prevent that or helps somebody to

0: get caught. There is something good about that.
1: But is it too high a price to pay, Alan, that, say, theoretically, a million people give up their privacy so that we catch one guy?
0: Well, that's true. What's that person's life worth?
1: Yeah.
0: And also, is there an in-between about where the cameras are placed? I don't like the idea of people being told where the cameras are. That just invites the vandalism. Hmm. Or manipulating things so you know, oh, I'm not in the camera, so I can do X, Y, Z. That's another way it changes behavior. Not that they don't do it, but they find places where they won't get caught.
1: That's going to come in.
2: Yeah, well, I completely disagree with that sentiment. I really do think that people should have the right to know when they are being filmed and recorded, when their biometric facial data is being taken from them. That is a biometric just like your fingerprints, right? And you would want to know when your fingerprints are being taken. And so I do think that there is absolutely an element of consent, and that's where people are finding issues. They didn't have consent for these cameras to be installed.
1: Alan, thank you. And again, before the next call, as we've talked about in previous conversations, from the moment you leave the house, you're under surveillance, most likely, in some way, shape, or form. Your cell phone, your computer,
2: yeah, even inside your house.
1: All right. We've got Don in Arroyo Grande. Hey, Don.
3: Hey, Dave. Hi, Claire.
1: Hi.
3: This is going way beyond because what they've been talking about on the internet is that these things either can, are, or can be upgraded to include gate monitoring, and you're talking about collecting audio and zooming in and biometrics and getting facial recognition. This sure sounds like Minority Report and pre-crime.
1: The movie.
3: You're gonna give this to the cops, and they're going to go to somebody's house, and you haven't done anything, but you're now under investigation, and you're getting swatted.
2: Yes, that's exactly the risk. You know, that is exactly the concern here. Is it's not just that the gate recognition is implemented into the camera, but that the data from the camera, which is, you know, a complete video as well as audio, can then be put into an AI system that has facial recognition, gate recognition. Additionally, already in the...
1: I'm sorry, what's gate recognition?
2: Gate recognition is something that identifies a person based on how they walk.
1: Okay. Oh, gate.
2: Gate.
1: G-A-I-T.
2: Yes. Okay. G-A-I-T. Gate recognition.
1: Holy cow.
2: I know, holy cow. And additionally, already in the Flock systems, not within the cameras, but within their systems internally in the company, there is a lookup feature where you can look up people based on their skin color, based on how they look, based on all of these different identifying features. And so we do know that that data is collected. And so, yes, I think you're right on with that.
1: Don?
3: Yeah, well, it's even if you haven't done anything wrong, you can have the cops at your door, and other people can use this in conjunction with the 911 calls, and you get swatted.
2: Exactly.
3: And then you get put on a list, and your name gets put down. And even if you're cleared of everything, there's a whole hassle in getting cleared. Once your name is on a list, then it's like the cops come up, oh, we've had this guy before. Even if you haven't done anything wrong, we have a record. He's been a problem. He's on our list.
2: Well, that's exactly it. It's the predictive policing element, right? We had like stop and frisk in New York, and it's the same kind of a thing, right, where they can predict your movements, your whereabouts. And there's also a risk score that a lot of federal agencies have on how likely is this person to commit a crime. And what they deem a crime is changing every day.
1: All right, Don, thank you. You know you're debating men twice your age.
2: I love it.
1: Matt's in the Bobo. Hey, Matt.
4: Hey, thank you for taking my call. So
1: thanks.
4: I guess my question is, how many people that at this moment are not supportive of this technology would have embraced it thoroughly at the height of COVID to keep track of people who were not wearing their masks or were not, you know, were congregating or going and, you know, and gathering? And the reason I bring that up is because it unfortunately too often, depending on who occupies the seats of power, the opposition is to whatever is perceived as benefiting them. Then when the opposition comes back into power, they somehow forget that they were opposed to this technology,
2: right,
4: and they find their own uses for it.
1: That's
4: so
1: gotta respond.
4: I want to make sure that if we're going to have a principle of privacy and consent and knowing what is and isn't being used, that it applies to

0: you know, Donald Trump or Kamala Harris or Gavin Newsom.
1: Stay with us, Matt. Go ahead.
2: Yeah, let me respond. Thank you. So I think, first of all, that's an interesting question, and I hear you. I absolutely have no idea the percentage of people that would be in support or against this technology during 2020. Obviously, it's changed because of the heightened news with flock safety. But I will say that there is growing bipartisan support against flock safety currently.
1: Look at Tom Massey.
2: Exactly, like Thomas Massey.
1: Matt?
0: Well, that okay. You know, I mean, my basic concern is not necessarily that there are cameras out there, just the controls and the safeguards for abuses. And then your guest mentioned the People's Republic of China. We're talking about 100,000 flock cameras across the U.S. The PRC is up to around 500 million. And they not only have the gait recognition and the facial recognition, but they've got it down to ethnic recognition, where they know who's a Uyghur, who's a Turkmen, you know, who's from Xinjiang, who's not Han Chinese and everything. So I don't want us to get even close to that, but we're still nowhere near close.
2: No, but we're on the track. You know, we do have the ability, like I said before, to search within the flock system, the database is there to identify people based on their skin color. So we do have that ability.
1: And if we don't speak up, we will be like China.
2: Exactly.
1: That's the argument.
2: Yeah.
1: All right, Matt, thank you. Callers, please be patient. We want to hear from you, but I got to get this break in. I'm Dave Congleton. This is KVEC.
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0: Before I go back on the phone through Clara, I want to make sure we have time to get to the most important issue. What's the solution? What's the call to action? What do you want people to do?
1: I think right now the big solution is education and awareness. People need to know what is going on. People need to know where their data is going, and they need to know what that means and what the risks are to keep themselves safe.
0: And what's the easiest way to do that?
1: By going to my website, northstarstrat.com, and following me on social media, which is Clara Jane Folks, which is my name.
0: And what's the DFLOC one?
1: That is DFLOCme.com. 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
0: Probably
1: and also
0: .com.
1: You can get involved in our local efforts. Cal Poly Tech for Liberation is doing some

0: getting access to a lot of what you talk about.
1: Putting a lot on the table there, George. Thanks for the comment. Appreciate the call.
2: Yeah, I think, first of all, you are correct in that our phones are an application of the surveillance state. So they track our purchasing habits. They track what we are interested in on social media. And you're right that when we download an app, we do not read the terms and conditions, and people are not fully understanding what is going on with their data. I think it's the same with the Flock cameras, where we don't have consent. We're not even able to say, yes, I agree to the terms and conditions. It's just there in front of us with no ask.
1: Are you bothered by the people with the Ring cameras?
2: Yeah, you know, in fact, Flock and Amazon's Ring cameras, actually in February, they were promoting a partnership. This was a big deal because it was during the Super Bowl. And they were saying if you have a Ring camera, you can submit that data to Flock to bolster their database of surveillance data. And it got so much pushback that they canceled that partnership.
1: Torrance is in a Rio Grande. Hey, Torrance.
3: Oh, hello.
1: Hi.
3: Is this the second time Claire's been on?
1: Yes, she was on back April, I think.
2: Yeah.
3: And I was meant to, at that time, call in. I listened to it and say, what a wonderful piece of work and how what you've done and how sharp you are.
2: Thank you.
3: And the other thing I just wanted to say is I don't trust people with the cameras, and I don't trust people without the cameras. I think we're irrevocably headed towards a disastrous path.
1: I'm glad you called, even though your message is scary.
2: Yeah, you know, it's interesting because we are headed towards not just like the Flock surveillance state, but now with Meta glasses and all of the smart glasses that are popping up, people become the surveillance state as well. And so, yeah, it's hard to trust people in that kind of an environment.
1: All right, Bob, hang with us. I'll get to you. Let me go to Garth first. Hey, Garth.
4: Hi, David. Hi to your guests.
1: Hi.
4: Great being on. I'm glad you're on talking about the topic. I'd also like to bring up, you know, what's being done locally. There's a Cal Poly student named Tobias Halpern. He's a 19-year-old Cal Poly student, and I'm sure you're aware of him. He started a website called DFLOC, FLO, in January to inform people about the 17 cameras that are on Cal Poly campus. And so some good has come out of that. Last month, the college president confirmed that Cal Poly would not renew its contract with a company. So I think there are some positive things happening locally.
1: Hang on, Garth. Is that true?
2: I wasn't aware of that.
4: Yes.
2: Okay. That is news to me. I thought they were still in discussion. But I am aware of Tobias. We have met before on several occasions and worked together on a couple things. And he's a wonderful energy in this space.
1: Garth, what else from you?
4: Yes, they actually on Democracy Now, I think it was last week, well, a few days ago, they mentioned, you know, they talked about Tobias. And I was, you know, I really perked up when I heard them saying, you know, a Cal Poly, San Luis Obispo student. So that was really interesting. I think one of the big problems, too, is with the vulnerability of these cameras. They're very easy by anyone, basically, just to log into and be compromised. So I think that's a big problem.
2: I would agree with that. That's a big issue. So there was a case actually in San Francisco where quite a few Flock cameras, I think it was in the hundreds, their data was being live streamed online, unprotected. So anybody could just access that data. And so there's some serious security questions with their infrastructure, absolutely.
1: Garth, thank you. So Will in Grover Beach, are you concerned now, buddy? I hope you are. Bob's in San Luis. Hey, Bob.
5: Hi, Dave. Hi, Clara.
1: Hi, Hello. Bob.
5: My biggest concerns about the whole system is if it's private companies collecting the data, they're going to be using it somehow to make a profit. And this is off of our locations and whatnot. They really don't have a business doing this, even though they're making a business out of it, if you follow my drift.
2: Yeah, absolutely. And that's a huge concern.
5: Then if you decided, okay, we'll put all the information in the hands of the government agencies, the problem with that then becomes what happens when those agents become politicized. Like, for instance, right now, we have an administration that, you know, wants to go after every Somali in the country.
2: Yeah. Yep. So this is the issue, right? Is we have private companies collecting our data and selling it to the government.

0: or sharing it with the government. And it is a business model. There's this economy called the data brokerage economy, and it's the companies that collect your data off of your phone, off of the apps, off of your online behavior, and they sell it to other companies. And that is a huge business model. And it is in the interest of the government to collect as much data as possible because it feeds into their military systems.
1: All right, Bob, thank you very much. I'm going to squeeze in Scott in San Luis. Scott, I got about a minute.
2: Okay, hello, Dave. Hello, Carla. Hello, Curtis. I agree with the privacy issue and where this could end up. But I also understand the crime where we need to track people and record activity like what happened at the downtown garage. But there is technology. You can wear a wristband. And if you are in that surveillance area, that wristband will be detected and it will block your image. They do have that technology. They don't like to talk about it. It is in Europe. So, in other words, should there be a waiver? If you're going to be in a surveillance area, I don't want to be detected wear the wristband, and it detects you and it blocks you.
1: I got one minute.
0: Okay, I'm not familiar with the wristband. I do know that there are ways of detecting this technology and when a flock camera is in your area. I will say there are other things you can do, like anti-facial recognition, sunglasses. In fact, I just purchased a pair called Vader, and they block your face from being identifiable by facial recognition technology.
1: And that works?
0: It does. Work. But that's the point about consent, right? Is we need to know where these cameras are so that we can consent to being recorded or not.
1: So what's your website, please, Clara?
0: Northstarstrat.com.
1: All right. And then the Deflock Me?
0: Deflockme.com or okay. .org.
1: All right. Great show. Thank you. Come back. 20 seconds for a final thought.
0: Thank you for having me. I appreciate that everybody is so interested in this topic, and I'm really glad that it is getting support from both the left and the right, because this is really a top versus bottom issue.
1: Well, again, I go back to what I don't think Congressman Massey's legislation is going to pass, but I'm hopeful for a healthy debate.
0: Agreed. I like the effort.
1: All right, Clara. Thank you.
0: Thank you, Dave.

0: #250, say micro, and Pure Talk's U.S. customer service will take it from there. Again, #250, micro. And yes, I told you so.
1: Police in Houston say three people have been hurt by a man armed with an automatic weapon firing at vehicles in the city. Sound from Broadcastify shows responding officers opening fire on the suspect after he refused commands.
2: Shots fired. The guy's in the front porch.
1: The suspect was taken to an area hospital. His condition is unknown. The three people who were shot have received medical attention and all are in stable condition, police say. A North Carolina woman is facing charges in connection with an alleged murder-for-hire plot. According to investigators, Shelley Owensby paid to have her ex-girlfriend's new partner killed and her ex-girlfriend kidnapped, even allegedly putting down a $500 deposit to a police informant to demonstrate that she was serious about the plan. Lawyers for Owensby said she was induced to commit the crimes by the police. In a New York courtroom yesterday, Luigi Mangione pleading guilty to stalking charges in the federal case against him. His defense team says they now want the state charges against him dropped. ABC News legal contributor Brian Buckmeyer.
3: The state can actually use his admission of guilt in his allocution where he says that he planned this out. He sent the email pretending to be a wealthy investor, all of that. They can use it against him and convict him in state court. And if they have two convictions, those sentences could run consecutively, meaning for an even longer prison time.
1: The state says it plans to continue with its case against Mangione, who's accused of shooting and killing the CEO of United Healthcare in 2024. I'm Mike Dubusky, ABC News.
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0: Del Franklin is back with us. It has been far too long. We're big fans of this writer on Hometown Radio. There's no one else quite like Del Franklin. The best way that I would explain him is that if you were to combine John Steinbeck's sense of place with the unforgettable characters that populate a Charles Bukowski novel, that might give you some sense of Del's writing. But I also warn you, he is probably the most politically incorrect writer I know. And as I was reading his new book, Hitchhiking: A Destiny, I was laughing one second and then shaking my head another second, thinking parents were to see this book, they'd want it banned from schools. I don't know. Why am I babbling? Here's Del. Del, how are you?
1: I'm good. I'm glad to be back.
0: Yeah. And congratulations on the book.
1: Thank you.
0: You are politically incorrect.
1: Hopefully.
0: Yeah.
1: Yeah, that's why I write my biweekly column, just to agitate.
0: And people can catch your writing at Kelcoast News.

0: Right. Yeah. Well, shout out to Karen Vealey for giving you that platform.
1: Oh, yeah. Mm-hmm. Yeah, it's fun. Mm-hmm. Yeah, it's fun. And Cayucas has always got something going on there. It's the last outpost as far as small towns, beach towns go.
0: Why is it the last outpost? Let's start there.
1: It's not completely gentrified, but it's on its way.
0: It's on its way.
1: There'll be a Botox factory and a tanning parlor pretty soon.
0: You came out, what, 1986?
1: Came out in 1986 from L.A.
0: Have you been in Cayucas the whole time?
1: No, I was 2.5 years in Shell Beach.
0: Okay. A lot to talk about. First and most importantly, how do people get a copy of Hitchhiking a Destiny?
1: You have to go to Amazon. Just that's the best way I know how. Just hit Del Franklin, I guess, Hitchhiking a Destiny. Some people have gotten it real easy, and some people haven't. They haven't sorted it out yet where it's sitting out there like it should be. Because I know at least 15 people have already gotten it. You know, but the only person that doesn't have a copy of it is me.
0: Are you still a Luddite? I know the infamous story about you where you bought a computer and you threw it out the window.
1: My girlfriend gave me a computer and I threw it out the window. Then I had a major surgery and was trapped for 3 weeks. And she came over and forced me to open up a computer. And it took a week for me to open it up. But I've been on a computer ever since.
0: And in the book, you back in the late 60s in San Francisco, you threw your typewriter out the window.
1: I threw my typewriter. I ran out in the street in a rainstorm with my typewriter and bashed it on the asphalt.
0: All right, that's close enough.
1: And then kicked it down the ways.
0: What is it about you and technology?
1: Well, it wasn't at the the typewriter was fine. It was me that was crazy back then.
0: Yeah.
1: It was dysfunctional.
0: Well, but what's revealing to me, Del, is in the opening chapter, which we can talk about here with the two women, is one of the funniest bits of writing I have ever read. It's so I can't ask you to read it on the air.
1: No.
0: Because the language and the sentiment.
1: Well.
0: But then you swing to San Francisco in the late 1960s.
1: 69, yeah.
0: 69. And it's clear that you're depressed, you're frustrated.
1: Yeah.
0: John Steinbeck died. You're crying about Steinbeck.
1: Well, I was trying to be a writer, and a college creative writing teacher, a high school, they said, you got talent, you should write. But I was a athlete, a jock. I was going to play professional baseball, and all of a sudden I made this transition, and I didn't know what I was doing. You know, most people that can write start writing early, and they start some kind of ideal of a craft. And here I was, I didn't know what to do, and I didn't know what to do with material. I had good material, I didn't know what to do with it.
0: You've had amazing life experiences. I mean, you've been on the show before.
1: Right.
0: You have your previous novel about working on the riverboat,
1: Delta Queen. Yeah.
0: Yeah.
1: Well, this whole book is wrapped around the Delta Queen.
0: Right.
1: It's hitchhiking to New Orleans for the Mardi Gras, right, from L.A., getting on the Delta Queen, and then afterwards hitchhiked all over the place.
0: And you end up in Scotland and Ireland?
1: Yeah, I had to throw in four stories that took place in Scotland, Ireland, and England. Because it was 7 years later, I believe, and I love Europe anyway, and I love the British Isles. So,
0: Del Franklin on this broadcast is celebrating his new book called Hitchhiking a Destiny. You couldn't do this today. You couldn't hitchhike like this today.
1: No. In fact, I hitchhiked all over the place all my life, you know, up until, you know, probably past the 70s. But I hitchhiked up to Oregon several times, and I didn't have a car for 6-7 years in Manhattan Beach when I was a bartender. I'd hitchhike all over the place, you know, hitchhike to the market, you know, and hitchhike over to my parents' house. And there was always somebody on the road, and nobody was really scared. You know, you're out on the open road out in the middle of nowhere, like out in some place like Arkansas, or it's a different mentality, but people usually pick you up in the beach cities. And
0: but share your secret to getting a hitchhiking. You explain the etiquette of how to hitchhike.
1: Well, I remember a lot of the hippies used to just sit on the side of the road in their pack and stick their thumb out. I didn't do that. I was still somewhat structured. I would stand up and face the car and stand and have my thumb out, and I would glance at the driver, but I wouldn't look at him. If you stare at a driver, they might get the creeps. But I would just kind of glance at the driver. And I figured, you know, there's all types that might pick me up, you know, and I want all types to pick me up.

0: because part of the deal was meeting people and feeling them out, and just that it was that was kind of the discovery part of it.
1: And it harkens back to the day, because a couple of the people you met were traveling salesmen, and not people, they were men, because in those days they were traveling salesmen,
0: right?
1: Driving around. We don't have that today. They all do it by Zoom and everything else.
0: No, and they like to talk.
1: Yeah. And they're looking for company.
0: They're natural extroverts.
1: Yeah. They got to drive a couple hundred miles.
0: Right.
1: There's a guy hitchhiking. Right. Hey, let's have a conversation.
0: Absolutely.
1: It would never happen today.
0: They'll tell you all about their life. They'll tell you about their kids. They'll tell you about their baseball team that they like. Stuff like that. You know.
1: We're in conversation with writer Del Franklin. Hitchhiking: A Destiny. Available on Amazon.com. Soon to be available in other venues. We'll talk about that and more. I hope you'll stick around. I'm Dave Congleton. This is Hometown Radio.

0: Thank you for joining us. We're in conversation with Cayucas-based writer Del Franklin, celebrating his brand new book, Hitchhiking: A Destiny. 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Our buddy Judy Salamaca, who writes for Sterile Bay News, texts me right now as we speak. I have all of Del Franklin's books, except his new one, which I'm going to get. He is an excellent writer. There you go.
1: Hello there. So one of the things I wanted to do is explain the title.
0: Yes.
1: A Destiny. The reason I added A Destiny is because even when I was 15, 16 years old and reading Mark Twain and Life on the Mississippi and all that stuff, I always had the urge to just take off and just be on my own, and whatever happened. And what I didn't realize until I came back is I was working at Lake Tahoe, and I told this gal I was kind of seeing that I wanted to get a job on the riverboat on the Mississippi like Mark Twain and go up and down the Mississippi River. And when I was coming back, hitchhiking back, I got picked up in Oklahoma City somehow by this girl. And she says, "Oh, my God, you actually worked on the Mississippi River? You're going to write a book about it, are you?" And I had no idea that I had talked to her about this. So it was kind of a destiny that somehow I ended up on the Delta Queen, not only working on the Delta Queen, but in charge of the entire inventory, just off the street with a five-minute interview with the captain. And then I was the only white guy living down in the hold. So... this was a destiny for me.
0: And that book, let's remind people of that book, Del. That's a great book.
1: Life on the Mississippi, 1969.
0: You can get that book.
1: And the reason I love this book is because it's all about the characters, almost all of whom were black.
0: You accept my comparison to you and Bukowski?
1: Yes, yeah.
0: Because his influence is very strong on you.
1: Yeah, I guess so. I read him years ago.
0: Yeah.
1: But... I pretty much have the same attitude he does,
0: But you just write about everyday characters. These two women in the opening, I wish I could have you read this, but I can't
1: because
0: the language is so, but it's so realistic. That's how people talk.
1: Right.
0: You're hitchhiking. Let's see if I can tell the story. You're trying to get to the Catskills.
1: Right.
0: And everybody's warning you. I'll just say they're warning you about the Jewish people.
1: Yeah.
0: It's 1969.
1: Those
0: That's
1: Jews.
0: The attitude. Those
1: Jews is crazy.
0: Yeah. Okay.
1: That's Jew country up there.
0: Three black guys pick you up.
1: Three black guys.
0: This is what happened.
1: Yeah.
0: These black guys pick you up and they drop you off.
1: Y'all going to Jew country. Man, them Jews is crazy, man. What y'all want to be up there with them crazy Jews for?
0: This is Bukowski.
1: Yeah.
0: This is Bukowski.
1: But this is the way people talk.
0: Yeah. And then these two, overweight women, I guess we'd call them.
1: Between the two of them, they each weighed around 225 pounds.
0: And they pick you up.
1: They were really young and really pretty.
0: But they're being chased by these two old guys who are trying to have sex with them.
1: Yeah, right. They've been chasing them for hours. And they're both driving these great big boats of cars. And I had not eaten since a hot dog in Woonsocket the day before. I was starving. I'd been in New York City at Penn Station. I was just a wreck. And they threw me a Hostess Twinkie, and I devoured that.
0: They had all this food in the front seat.
1: They were consumers.
0: Right.
1: And then they

0: hoagie. I ate that. And then they had a bottle of Hiram Walker, I think it was. And they gave me a Coke and poured some Hiram Walker in there. And they were driving like crazy.
1: While you're being chased.
0: While they're being chased. And Fawn, it was either Fawn or Bunny, was driving. And one hand on the wheel and swerving around through these mountains leading up in the Catskills. And what I don't want to give this story away, but do you want me to tell you what happened?
1: Well, they wanted you to have they were going to take you to a motel.
0: They were talking about capturing me.
1: Yeah, they were going to take you to a motel and have sex with you.
0: You man, you need a little more meat on them bones, but you man, you.
1: They wanted to fatten you up.
0: They wanted to have a time, and as a 25-year-old guy. I was up for anything, you know, in those days, and did have some success on the road.
1: I've had those in 73 years. I'm 73. I've never had anything close to that experience, although I've never hitchhiked.
0: Well, when you hitchhike, that's why I hitchhike, because I describe the initial... I started out because I was just in a depressed, really depressed state, and immediately, the minute I was on the road, it was like a... divine, exhilarating recklessness took over. I didn't care what happened to me anymore. I was just ready for anything and happy to do it.
1: How much of that was because you spent 2 years in the military?
0: 3 years in
1: Three.
0: The military.
1: Okay.
0: Some of that was there, too, because I was in the Army, you're reading Kerouac, you're reading On the Road, and you can't wait to get out and be free and just, hit the road,
1: Yeah.
0: And I didn't want to do it by motorcycle because you don't see enough people.
1: You wanted the interaction.
0: I wanted the interaction. I was a writer. I was looking for experience, and I got it,
1: Yeah, but let me ask you this, Del. I mean, you've had three books come out now, and you got another four planned.
0: Yeah.
1: Where have you been?
0: Where have I been?
1: Yeah.
0: I don't know. I don't know what I'm doing as far as networking.
1: Well, no, but I mean, you're this amazing writer, and you've waited to later years in your life to share it all with us.
0: Because I wasn't any good when I was 40, 45. I didn't know what to do with this material. I wrote that Riverboat book 10 times, and I had all the material right. And finally, I got it right, and I'm a late bloomer. I mean, I'm 82 years old, and I sat down and wrote this book.
1: Yeah.
0: I was telling stories down on the seawall about these hitchhiking stories, and everybody was cracking up. Said, "Why have you?" So I just sat down and wrote a book, and rewrote it.
1: But I circle back to the idea that if we gave hitchhiking a destiny to young people in this sensitive age and era, I don't think they'd get past the first chapter.
0: Oh, sure they would, because they have no adventure in their life. They can't hitchhike. They're sitting.
1: They can't get off their screens.
0: They can't get off their screens, and they're afraid of everything. So this is a book about somebody who wasn't afraid of anything. Just said, "Let's go."
1: Tell the story about the Catholic priest.
0: So I was coming down from Quebec City, up in French Quebec, and this Catholic priest picked me up, and he had this car that didn't have a radio, and he was the wildest driver to pick me up during the entire time of hitchhiking. His jugular was pulsing, he was grimacing, and he was tailgating everybody, and he scared the hell out of me. But
1: he was protected by God. Why did he
0: was
1: have to
0: protected.
1: Worry?
0: He was, and I wanted, and I didn't know how to act. Or all my life, I just. The one thing I didn't want to be near I didn't want to be near a rabbi or a priest or anybody. They were just these strange characters that you just looked at them and you wondered, So.
1: But you got in the car with
0: him. I got in the car with him, and Father Tim ended up to be a really great conversationalist, and we talked about religion. We talked about what makes a person do good things. It gives you a moral compass, and I wanted to know whether it was because of religion, or it's because you learned by making decisions, or you were just born good or evil, And so we were going over this, and I told him some really good stories about my Jewish upbringing and about the anti-Semitism both my parents put up with, and it was really a great, enlightening conversation. And he was a pretty liberal. He was from Dublin, He was an Irishman.
1: You put out your thumb, you get picked up, and then you just come up with a conversation.
0: Yeah.
1: And you talk to this person, they drop you off, and then you get another ride.
0: But

0: I got picked up by some rides where people didn't talk. They just gave me a ride, drove me hundreds of miles, and just didn't want to talk. You know, a truck driver in Ohio, and so that was interesting too, because I wondered why won't they talk to me.
1: You know, what'd you decide?
0: I didn't know what to think. I never have.
1: Well, some people they wanted another person just during the night. Again, I go back. It's the late 1960s. Yeah. It's a whole different era. Whole different attitude.
0: I got picked up by racists. I got picked up by black people. You know, I had a terrific ride from Shreveport to New Orleans. You know, and by truck driver, and just a great ride. And they know all the places to eat, and they just want you to talk, keep them awake, drive all night. Yeah. You know.
1: Remind me at that time, were you long hair? Right now your hair's kind of scraggly. You got a beard. What were you looking like back in those days?
0: Pretty much like this.
1: But people picked you up.
0: Oh, yeah, yeah. There's a picture of me in the front of the book.
1: Yeah, yeah.
0: And I look just like I do now. And also, the only remnant I had left for my Army was an Army field jacket with my name on it. So a lot of people thought that I was anti-war up in northern Michigan. They threw rocks and beer cans at me, called me a faggot, and so-and-so lover, you name it.
1: All right, we're in conversation with the one, the only. There's nobody else like this guy, Del Franklin, based in Cayucas. He is cranking out some really great writing out there. Newest one is Hitchhiking, A Destiny, available through Amazon.com. 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I know it may not be for everyone, but he has a very unique voice. And he is capturing a time and place. A lot of his baby boomers, it just resonates with us, trust me.

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5: 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If you bring a dog, someone will give it a treat.
6: Yeah, well, I carry treats wherever I go.
5: All right. Let's take a call. We've got Steve in San Luis on KVEC. Hey, Steve.
7: Hey, Dave. How are you today?
5: Well, good. Dr. Steve, how are you?
7: I'm doing great. I know Del. He's a good man and a good friend, and his hitchhiking stories made me remember the time when I was in medical school back east on the East Coast, and I had the first two summers off, and I found that I could drive a car, particularly a Porsche two-seater, from Washington, D.C. to L.A. and sell it and make quite a profit. So I would drive out and drive 800 miles a day and take 3 days to get to L.A., but I would pick up hitchhikers. And once I got to talk with them and I trusted them, I would take a nap and let them drive the car for a few hundred miles.
5: Wow.
7: They could get where they were going, I could get where I was going, and I met a bunch of wonderful people. It was a really great experience. Couldn't do it today, but it was flying back in the 1980s.
5: Such a great story on so many levels, Del.
6: Yeah, Dave, I had a couple of people just pick me up so I could drive. You know, they were driving long distances, and they said, can you drive? Do you have a driver's license? And I drove, you know.
7: And it was a much safer period then. You could kind of feel people out and tell that they were trustworthy and they weren't, you know, serial killers. And it made the trip much more enjoyable to have someone to have a conversation with for part of the 800 miles each day.
6: Yeah. Well, in that era, you could hitchhike anywhere in the 60s. And I don't know when it all came to a halt where people were too scared. But, I mean, when I was like 14 years old, we used to hitchhike to the beach from Compton. And it was just, and then if in the 40s and 50s, if you saw a guy in a uniform, he was always picked up. You know, a sailor uniform or an army, they were always picked up.
7: I hitchhiked once in a while in Los Angeles where I grew up in the 60s. But to be honest, I would get picked up by people who had bad intentions, and I stopped doing it after several tries.
6: You're just too big a target.
5: Yeah.
6: He's 6 foot, at least 6'4".
5: Yeah. Doctor, good to hear from you. Anything else you want to say?
7: No, a nice...

0: to hear from you, Dale. You're a good guy, and I miss our basketball days together.
1: I do, too.
2: Dr. Steve, thanks for calling in.
1: Thanks, Steve.
2: Dale Franklin on this broadcast, Hitchhiking a Destiny is the name of the book, available through Amazon.com. So what's the plan to release this book, more than just Amazon?
1: Well, I have a nephew down south who's got a big job in branding and marketing, and he said he's going to just take over this book. Yeah. He's going to take over me.
2: Yeah.
1: He's going to brand me. He's going to make some kind of a...
2: I don't think anybody can brand you, Dale.
1: He's going to try to get me on Instagram and all these things, TikTok. He's going to call it Dale Won't Die. Yeah. I told him, knock on wood.
2: The book is available in paperback.
1: Yes.
2: Through Amazon.
1: Available in paperback and in Kindle. Hmm.
2: You know. And you've got another one coming out soon. You're just cranking it.
1: Well, I've got a book. I'll probably wait another 6 months to a year. It's a bar novel. About a bar. I tend a bar over 20 years, so.
2: Some of the old-timers listening might remember the late, great Dory Bentley, who wrote for the old Telegram Tribune for many years in the 70s and 80s and early 90s. She tells the story. I think she was from Iowa, Dell.
1: Yeah.
2: After World War II, she and her either brother or sister hitchhiked out from Iowa to Arroyo Grande. And I'm just trying to picture a woman hitchhiking in the late 1940s. But it was done.
1: Women hitchhiked in the 60s, usually with a guy sometimes, but American women hitchhiked all over Europe, stayed in youth hostels, and they didn't have anywhere near the fear over there that they did here.
2: Mm-hmm. Tell a story about David the Army deserter.
1: Okay, so... These people picked me up in this, a couple picked me up in this really nice VW bus, had two surfboards on it, and they had some luggage in back. And I immediately sized them up as really the kind of people that back in high school, they were just standouts, you know, voted most likely to succeed, best looking.
2: Yeah.
1: And nice. As I was talking, and they were very clean cut, and the girl was just beautiful. And they were both really like the beautiful couple, and probably about my age. And we were talking, and we hit it off right away, same generation and all that. And then he kept asking me about the war, and I told him that I was out, and that, of course, I was against the war. It was 1969. It was just a hopeless. And then he confessed to me that he was deserting, and that here he was, he spoke several languages, he had a master's degree, he had an international affairs minor, he thought he could get into the Peace Corps, he thought if he went in the Army, they'd put him in intelligence somewhere. They stuck him in the infantry, basic training in infantry, 16 weeks at Fort Polk, just a real hellhole, and then straight to Hawaii, get ready to ship out to Vietnam. And he deserted. He had a passport, and he had spent 4 days in a motel. And he was going to drive his car down into Mexico, and then they were going to go try to go to Peru. And they were going to go to the coast of Peru and surf.
2: Wow. Let's take some calls for Dale Franklin. We got Mike in San Luis. Hey, Mike.
3: Yeah, hi.
2: Hi.
3: Good afternoon, guys.
2: Hey.
3: Yeah, I'm a Chicago native, 85 years young. I used to thumb all over Chicago, Indiana, Michigan. It was relatively easy. You know, I had to go to a high school about 4 miles away, and I had books under my arm, and I got picked up all the time. That's unheard of now. But as the author mentions, it was quite common in the 50s and 60s.
2: Yeah. You must have met some memorable people, Mike.
3: Oh, yeah. And that when you mentioned, a couple of guys said, just keep me awake, buddy. That was said 3 or 4 times in my travels.
1: Yep.
3: But I stopped when I was 18. I was able to drive and get myself around. But it was quite an experience.
2: I love this. Any reaction, Dale?
1: Yeah, I one of the places I ended up to was Chicago, and I did a lot of hitchhiked up through Michigan, the west coast of Michigan, and beautiful. I had no idea.

0: beautiful the west coast of Michigan was.
1: It's absolutely gorgeous.
2: Southern Michigan is very beautiful. It's got Three Sisters Lakes there, and it's pretty. I have a brother and his family up in Grand Haven, Michigan. But I thumbed all over those areas. It was a means of transportation at the time. And as you point out, people were a lot different in the 50s.
1: Absolutely. Mike, good to hear from you. Thank you very much for calling in. We've got Don in Arroyo Grande. Hey, Don.
3: Hi, Dave.
1: Hey, Don.
3: Mike, you forgot two things. You walk backwards while you're hitchhiking, and winter is better than summer.
1: Let's go to the expert here, Dell.
0: Yeah, well, winter is better than summer, but I did both. So,
1: did you walk backwards with your thumb?
0: It all depends. Like, sometimes I would just get really bored, and if it was nice and cool out, I'd just start walking, and I would just walk at a really good pace because I just wanted to work out. But I always turned when I felt the car coming and stuck my thumb out. You know, I didn't walk and back. You didn't walk and stick my thumb out that way, but I didn't walk backwards, no.
1: Were you a hitchhiker, Don?
3: Oh, yeah. I went from Montana to Winnipeg, Montana to Kansas City, Kansas,
1: wow.
3: Montana, back and forth to California a couple times.
1: What changed? Why don't we hitchhike anymore?
3: I don't know. I hitchhiked as late as 78, and everybody now, I've picked up a couple of hitchhikers, and my passengers are like, oh, don't pick them up. And I go, you know, they got a jerry can. They're out of gas, you know. But people don't do that anymore.
1: Yeah. Dallas all changed, hasn't it?
0: Yeah.
1: Yeah.
0: You don't see it.
1: Don, thank you. 805-543-8830. Del Franklin of this broadcast. We're talking a little bit about hitchhiking, but we're really celebrating his brand new book, Hitchhiking a Destiny. Mark is in Shell Beach. Hey, Mark.
4: Hey, Dave.
1: Hi, Mark.
4: How are you? But I'm looking forward to reading your book. I grew up in that generation. I hitchhiked all the time when I was a kid. We lived off Golden West and Huntington Beach, and a few blocks from the beach, and I went to Golden West College a few miles away. I just hop over the fence and hitchhike back and forth to work or to school. But Dave, when I was 16 years old, would have been around 1972, I hitchhiked home from Florida. Dad sent me the money to fly home. I spent it at the Central Florida Fair and didn't have the courage to tell him. So, and this is an honest to God true story. To get home from Orlando, Florida, I went east initially to Jacksonville to catch I-10, and I got dropped off at night somewhere in the middle of Florida, and there was a guy hitchhiking there on the ramp, and you know, back in the day you go, hey, can I thumb a ride with you? As God is my witness, I knew this guy in the middle of Florida in the middle of the night. I knew this guy from Huntington Beach High School.
1: Holy cow. How long did it take you to get back to California?
4: Oh, about 3 days. I got a ride from a trucker from Jacksonville to Houston. Then I got a ride from a crazy woman and had to jump out of her car because she was nuts. And then I got a ride like you were talking about. There was a guy who had a wooden leg. I mean, the stories you can tell about this. And he would hit the gas pedal and back, and he would only ever put the gas pedal all the way to the floor and let off, because his leg was all buggered up. So he asked me if I knew how to drive. I didn't actually have a driver's license at the time, but I said, sure. So I drove most of the way, I think, from Las Cruces, New Mexico, or somewhere in that area, to Newport Beach. He let me off on Coast Highway there, and I hitchhiked north on Coast Highway to Golden West and walked the rest of the way home.
1: And when he got home, did you tell your dad the truth, or did you pretend like you flew home?
4: But I told my dad. I called them when there was, I stayed briefly in a little motel because I had a little bit of money left, and I called my dad. I think it wasn't Jacksonville. It's Jacksonville. Yeah, I called my dad, said, look, this is what happened. I'm hitchhiking home, you know. And I think, I don't know, I was a really impetuous teenager, so they were like, all right, whatever. But again, back then, you could do this. We hitchhiked all over the place, all the time. That's how we got around.
1: Yeah. Dell?
0: Yeah, I know about diving out of a car. In the first chapter of my book, I dove out of the car.
1: You didn't want to have sex with these two women?
0: No, I decided against it. And

0: I dove out there into a pile of dust.
1: All right, Mark, thanks for the memory. Great story. Short break. We'll come back for a final segment with Del Franklin. Again, the book is Hitchhiking, A Destiny. Another time, another place. Truly a great writer. I'm Dave Congleton. 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
2: There is nothing more exciting than hearing a story about someone who beat the odds. 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
1: In fact, you can hitchhike to Cafe Roma tonight.
0: What's it?
1: No. Del Franklin is with us. The book is Hitchhiking, A Destiny. Right now, you can get it online, either in the Kindle version or in a paperback version. I'm telling you, this guy combines the best of Bukowski and Steinbeck in his writing style. He captures a time, a people, a bygone era. But he's also totally, absolutely politically incorrect. What'd you learn about the country on the road? Because you went everywhere.
0: Over and over again, I learned that people are really, there's a lot of humanity. People take care of you, you know. There's a lot of, I had one guy that just put me up for the night. He was a gentleman, a retired gentleman up in Michigan. He told me his whole life story. He grew up on a farm. He's a great, big, huge guy. I called him Big Charlie. White hair, white eyebrows. Worked in the assembly lines. Became a union rep. And during World War II, he was too old. They said 37 years old. So he got in the Seabees. I think he was over in the South Pacific building air bases and laying down tracks and hacking through the jungle, and he just wanted to do it because he was a patriot. And then he came back. While he was doing this, his wife was working in the Ford factories on munitions, and he had four kids. And you know, he flew the American flag. He had a nice home, middle class guy, and he was kind of like the real representative of what America was like in 1969. This guy who just He just gave, you know, and I remember he told me, America's been good to me. And I said, well, you know, America, you've been good to America. You know, those kind of people. And he put me up at his house. And then he drove me into Detroit so I could go into Canada at Windsor. The last thing he said to me was, today's a big day for you. It's just another day for me.
1: Wow. How did you react to that?
0: I just told him, I said, yeah, I want you to take a trip, Charlie. He had this beautiful Bonneville. You know, he worked for

0: on the road hitchhiking around?
1: I think so. I got picked up by a lot of black people. And I got picked up out in the middle of nowhere in southern Arkansas. And these four black guys, came from a dirt road, and they went by me. And then they turned around and went by me again on the dirt road, and then they came back and stopped. And they were just looking at me, and I was headed south, Highway 71 towards New Orleans. And I said, "Are you guys new around here? I don't think I've seen you before." And they kind of chuckled. And then the guy in the front seat got forward, and I just jumped in the back. And they drove me to Shreveport. They call it Shreepo. And they told me, when they dropped me off at a bus stop, and they said, "Don't you all be walking through Shreepo." And what they were telling me was that the way I looked in an Army field jacket, don't be walking around Shreveport, because something bad would happen. And they told me to take the bus to the end of town and then get off there. And sure enough, I got picked up by a truck driver who took me all the way into New Orleans.
0: On the Frederick Law text line, listener wants to know if you're the same Del Franklin who's had tons of letters printed in the LA Times sports section.
1: Yes, I am. Sports section and the other section.
0: Remind us of your background in sports.
1: Well, my other book, Ball Player, son, I was the son of a big league, a professional baseball player, a big leaguer, and I was modestly considered a big league prospect. You know, scouts scouted my games. I was offered money to play. I was a hot-headed, crazy kid, and what I realized was that psychologically, mentally, I was not equipped to pursue baseball. And then that's when I transitioned to become a writer.
0: Chapter one, I'm laughing out loud. Oh, by the way, do you think those old guys ever caught the overweight women?
1: I don't think they did. Okay. I don't think they did. That was the whole beauty of it.
0: Yeah.
1: They were never going to catch her.
0: I'm laughing out loud. And then in the second chapter, I mean, you're clearly fighting some demons.
1: Yeah.
0: How'd that work out for you?
1: Well, I was still thinking, you know, I'm wasting my. I could be playing baseball somewhere, and it was very traumatic. I didn't realize from years later that not playing baseball and throwing in the towel just destroyed me, you know. And I was pretty much a broken character.
0: Yeah.
1: Yeah, I was broken. I remember when I went in the Army, I was broken. And I was kind of crazy for a long time. Drank like crazy.
0: How'd you get fixed?
1: Huh?
0: How'd you get fixed?
1: Finally, I don't know. Finally, it took me years, to tell you the truth. I just came around, finally. You know, probably moving up here helped a lot, getting out of L.A. Drank a lot, did a lot of drugs. I was a wild man, got in fights, you know. A lot of anger.
0: But look what it led to.
1: Yeah.
0: How did you, writer to writer, how did you learn to write such amazing dialogue? Your dialogue just sings.
1: I don't know. And
0: does it just come to you?
1: Yeah, it does. And it just comes to me. And it's my way of characterizing my characters, you know, the way they talk.
0: Yeah.
1: And I just have an ear for dialogue. And I remember whole conversations. I can't remember what I did 2 days ago. You know, if you ask me what I ate 2 days ago or what I'm reading right now, I can't tell you anything. But I remember a lot of stuff back in the days, and I don't know why I can write dialogue.
0: You cried the day Steinbrück died. What
1: yes.
0: was his influence on you? Why did such an impact?
1: His humanity, humanity for the little guy, for the poor people, for the people that just couldn't get over the hump, you know, and for whatever reason. You know, my mother said, my mother was an Eleanor Roosevelt Democrat, and she said, "You will read Steinbeck."
0: On the Frederick Law text line, statistics show that hitchhiking nowadays would be safer than it was in the 1960s. The crime rate has significantly dropped and at its lowest rate since 1961. I'm sorry, I reject that.
1: So do I.
0: I reject that. Totally. I mean, there may be a certain overall crime rate may be down. Certain crime rates may be down. But hitchhiking would be a crime of opportunity. No. People didn't hitchhike anymore.
1: I think, for whatever reason, maybe it's because of all these cell phones, that there's a lot of really twisted people around nowadays. And I just think we were a saner country back in

0: 1969.
1: That's saying a lot. I would not hitchhike, nor would I pick up a hitchhiker. I would not pick up a hitchhiker today.
0: Just no, no.
1: It's why?
0: I probably wouldn't either. Well, I don't see any hitchhikers. I probably would if
1: I see them.
0: Looked them over. I don't see many.
1: I see them.
0: Well, you see a lot of the college kids that get busted hitchhiking from the county jail in San Luis. I drove a cab for 3 years. I'd pick those guys up.
1: Do we have
0: poor
1: cabs?
0: Guys.
1: Do we have cabs anymore? Or has it all been Uber?
0: I don't know if there's even a cab company. I drove 3 years San Luis, and I got another book. It's all cab stories.
1: Whatever happened to all your stuff with Rogue Voice? Is that archived anywhere? Can we read that online anywhere?
0: I don't think so. I've got all my copies.
1: Well, that should be another book right there.
0: Yeah, probably should be.
1: Well, you better get back to the typewriter. All right, or a computer. What kind of computer are you using? What do you use?
0: A Dell.
1: Okay. Well, of course.
0: Yeah, Dell.
1: Because you're Dell Franklin.
0: Yeah,
1: yeah. Please don't throw it out the window.
0: No. I'm under control now. I'm 82 years old. I got it handled. It took me almost 70-some years to learn how to write.
1: Well, no, you always knew how to write.
0: Yeah.
1: You just needed to get it out on paper. You have always known how to write. You're just the guy. I'm telling you, he's Bukowski, Steinbeck. You want to read Del Franklin, but he's also really, really, really politically incorrect. Okay? I'm just warning you. Judge for yourself. Hitchhiking, a Destiny, available online.
0: Final thoughts.
1: I got about 30 seconds.
0: The one thing I have to say is that I was really influenced by Jack Kerouac and his book On the Road. And this book is, to me, after looking at it, I mean, without thinking about this while I wrote it, but reading it over, it's kind of like an ode to Jack Kerouac, because it's road stories.
1: Have you been over to see where he used to live here in San Luis Obispo?
0: Kerouac?
1: Yeah.
0: No, I haven't.
1: He spent a couple months over there by where Cafe Roma is. He lived in up in those rooms.
0: Oh, yeah. Yeah. Yeah.
1: That's where he was.
0: Yeah.
1: There we go. All right, Del, keep writing.
0: Thanks, Dave.

0: This would replace the current armistice between the two countries. Protests and lawsuits are mounting over the Big Bend border wall project in far west Texas, with critics of the wall filing a new federal lawsuit, saying the project will irreversibly damage sacred land, ancient archaeological sites, and natural resources. ABC's Chuck Sievertson.
1: Texas State Senator and attorney Roland Gutierrez represents Lehpan Apache advocates who are part of the suit and says the wall isn't even needed.
2: If you were able to get through that large canyon, you have 200 miles of desert that to get through. And so this is just an impossibility for so many reasons. It's a waste of our tax dollars.
1: The Border Patrol says what people are seeing is survey and design work, not construction, and that it's working to preserve the landscape.
0: Experts are expressing some hope that the cyclosporiasis outbreak might be winding down. ABC News medical contributor Dr. Alok Patel.
3: Hopefully, cases of cyclosporiasis start to slow now that the source of the iceberg lettuce has been identified. It's been pulled from shelves, and the last best used by date was August 3rd.
0: Meanwhile, Nature Best and HEB Brands are now joining a large-scale recall related to jalapenos linked to an ongoing salmonella outbreak. Those contaminated peppers have been traced back to the company Coast Citrus. Mike Dubusky, ABC News.
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8: Welcome to another edition of Hometown Heroes, the program that reminds you, no matter where you live in this great country of ours, no matter how big or how small your hometown might be, there are stories there that should not go untold. And they don't have to go untold if we're willing to do something about it. We want to honor our veterans for their service and their sacrifice. We want to preserve their stories so we never forget the price that's been paid for our freedom. And along the way, we're always educated, we're always entertained. And time after time, we find ourselves inspired by these stories from our greatest generation. I had the privilege this week of attending a celebration of life for a pilot of the last American bomber to strike Japan before Emperor Hirohito announced his intent to surrender. In fact, that B-29 mission itself helped enable the surrender. There's quite a story there, and a whole book has been written about it. But the highly impactful and inimitable life of Roger Jensen was honored August 14th in Fresno, California, 81 years to the day after he sat in the cockpit of a B-29 called Horrible Monster on a long-range mission from Guam to Hokkaido in northern Japan. Word of Imperial Japan's surrender would come before that bomber landed. Roger was just 5 weeks shy of his 106th birthday when he passed, and the legacy he leaves goes beyond anything we can capture in an hour on the radio. I first met Roger more than 20 years ago, and it was evident immediately what a humble man he was, what a generous man he was, and what a principled man he was. By the end of this hour, I trust you'll have a pretty good feel for all of that, too. But let's start with some of the earliest memories he shared, growing up in California's San Joaquin Valley with his father, mother, and younger brother.
9: We sold the ranch where I was born and moved to Selma. My parents were very

0: They wanted to be close to the Danish Lutheran Church in Selma, and Parler was just too far to go for them, so they wanted to get in, and that's the reason they sold that ranch and bought a ranch closer to the church. So I had that kind of parental experience of their desires. When I went to Selma High School, I played on their football team. I was selected the player of the year, and unbelievable, I was a center. can you imagine? Anyway, I had a nice bunch of guys, and we had the champion team, and the American Legion at that time made awards, and the American Legion was a pretty strong organization, at least in some of these communities, and Selma was one of them. Mm-hmm. And so they had made out these awards at the advice of the coaches and so forth. And I played in the band.
1: What'd you play?
0: I played the tuba.
1: All right.
0: But I worked a lot. We lived on North McCall, about a mile north of the town of Selma. I just wanted to get some spending money, and so I went to work at a grocery store there, and I knew that I'd have to work to, we didn't have much money, the family didn't, and so I figured I'd do my own, and so I just did a lot of work. All I did was I did take time to play football. I played, did a little bit of track work, hurdles, but it just took up too much time from my work schedule. So I worked for Justice's Supermarket, headquartered in Reedley.
1: I'm curious. I know this a long time ago, but I see all the things you've done in your life since then, and I'm wondering, as that boy, did you have some ideas? Hey, when I grow up, these are the things I'm going to do. Had aviation occurred to you at all?
0: Yes, it had. There was a plane that flew into and landed in an alfalfa field or a flat area that was supposed to be a duplicate of the plane that Lindbergh flew.
1: Spirit of St. Louis?
0: Yeah. So my dad said, let's go out and see that plane. So we did, and took a flight in that. So I took a short flight, you know, and it created an interest in my part to fly. But interestingly enough, after the war was over, I was not interested in flying anymore. I just felt I had survived so many trying times with weather and different experiences. The other pilot, for instance, talking about experiences, on our first mission we flew, we had all the, it's dark, and we'd see the explosions, and the other pilot says, let's get out of here, the hell with dropping these bombs. Drop those bombs, let's go, the hell with. And they actually had to hold him back, and so I go on the bomb run. He chickened out, and I never thought he would.
1: Wow.
0: You know, and so you just don't know. And on my first crew, the other pilot couldn't fly that. He had a lot of hours, but he just couldn't fly that B-29. And when we were training down in Puerto Rico to be out of sight, boy, he hit that when he was landing. And he just couldn't handle that airplane. And he had a lot of hours with B-17s. He finally just broke down and cried and said, I can't do it. So they took him up. He just felt sorry for him. He just said, I can't fly this airplane. Mm. So, you know, you see these experiences of personalities that you had exposed to, and I was just too eager, I guess, to quit.
1: Well, and maybe it takes a star high school football player to be strong enough to wrestle one of those. That's something I think a lot of people don't think about, the physical requirements to fly that plane.
0: Yeah, it was a hard plane to fly, to control, and anyway, we survived.
1: Well, I'm glad you did.
0: So am I.
1: Yeah, a lot of people are. I think your kids and grandkids and great-grandkids are real thankful for that. And speaking of, you went to Fresno State.
0: Yeah.
1: Is that where you met your wife, at Fresno State?
0: That's right. I did. I met her there. I met her in 1938, and we were married in 41. And we were married for 76 years before I lost her. I've been very fortunate for a lot of reasons.
1: What was it about her that made such an impression on you?
0: For one thing, she had an ag background. Her parents were farmers, and so she'd been raised in an ag environment. She was interesting. She lived in Fig Garden, and she went to Fresno High, and the buses didn't go out this far. So when she was 14,

0: year old, her dad bought her a little Nash automobile to go to school. Different times, you know?
1: Very different.
0: And she was just a fun gal, and we hit it off together. There were times when we had our problems before we got married. We'd get upset with each other and so forth, but we'd get back together. And, well, it's just like a marriage. A marriage has its trying times also, and you just work them out. And this present generation, the first time they don't agree, they divorce. They don't go through it as well.
1: Well, I often ask when I meet someone who had as long of a marriage as yours, what the secret is or what the advice. So for 76 years, you found a way to keep it going, huh?
0: Yeah, you just work it out.
1: You graduate from Fresno State in 1941. In fact, I think you said your last semester was up at Huntington Lake at the summer program?
0: Yeah.
1: I think most people listening might be surprised to know there was a summer school there that you could take college classes up at 7,000 feet in the Sierra Nevada.
0: Yeah.
1: What was that like up there?
0: Oh, it was pretty primitive. There was no enclosed classrooms or anything like that. And there was a restricted curriculum. I needed just one program, one to get my degree, and I didn't get it at Fresno State. And they had it available up there, and so that's the reason it was up there. So I ended up, years later, buying property up at Huntington around the property that was owned by Fresno State, where all the apartments and buildings are up there now is on land that we developed.
1: Oh, wow. You know, something else I don't know if I've ever asked you before, but I'm certainly interested in your answer, because so many of the veterans I've talked to over the years, when it comes to December 7th, 1941, they know exactly where they were and how they found out what had happened at Pearl Harbor. Do you have a memory of that?
0: Yes. I had gone to Sunday school that Sunday morning. My brother and I had, and so we didn't go to church. We came back to the house, and I picked up a .22 rifle I had. No, it was a .410, and went down in a slough on Manning Avenue right near McCall. There's a big slough there. It was dry, and my brother and I went down there to hunt jackrabbits, just something to do. And so we were hunting the jackrabbits, and so when it come about noontime, we figured we better get back to the car and get lunch. The folks come back from church. So I got in the car and turned on the radio, and that's how I found out about December 7th, 1941.
1: And I'm just imagining, knowing where you went to high school in Selma, that you must have had some classmates who were Americans of Japanese ancestry.
0: I was practically raised with Japanese. I went to school in Parlier for a while. We had more Japanese students in the class than we did Caucasians. We had Japanese people that lived on the ranch and housing we had for them, and I would spend time with them. I'd go down and eat boiled noodles with them. Boy, that was a treat. You know, so I was very friendly with the Japanese. I trusted them. They were good people. They worked hard, and they couldn't own property at that time, so they had to work for somebody. They were really discriminated against.
1: Well, that's what I was thinking, that, you know, if you've grown up with these people, they're your classmates, they're on the football team with you, they're on the teams you're playing against, that, you know, those few months that followed Pearl Harbor must have been hard to see them deal with what they had to deal with.
0: Yeah. Just awful. We do some awful dumb things.
1: Hmm.
0: And I'm wondering if we're still doing them.
1: Well, I'm sure we could find a lot of opinions on that.
0: Yep, it's a different world.
1: It is.
0: Well, our total culture has changed. You know, we got an entirely different culture than what I was raised in. We never thought about locking our homes when we'd leave or leaving something out. It wasn't stolen. It was a different culture.
1: Well, on that note, is there something you think here in 2020 that we can learn from the time where you risked your life, where 16 million Americans risked their lives in World War II? Is there something from that era do you think that would apply to what we're facing today?
0: I think you've got to appreciate the freedom. It's just, you know, we have more freedom than anybody else in the world. and we've

0: had that privilege, and today it's not as highly accepted as it was in my times. And so, of course, I don't want to get into whether I think people should kneel at all of that. You can imagine how I feel about that. And we've got so many advantages today that we didn't have in those days. The work ethic has changed. Besides the, you know, it's just, people are just different.
1: I'm sorry, I know I'm digging in here at different things, but Pearl Harbor happened, and a couple weeks later you got married? That must have been an interesting time to get married.
0: Well, we had engaged in September. And we had scheduled to be married in February. And so when the bomb started dropping, he says, well, if we're going to enjoy any married life, we better hurry up and do it. And we did. So that's how that happened. Otherwise, we would have been married in February.
1: And so every single one of those missions, you flew in a B-29. She's back here in the States wondering if you're ever going to make it back.
0: Yeah.
1: Was there ever a time where you wondered, where you thought, I might not make it back and see her again?
0: I didn't zero in on that. I mean, I just had faith that the good Lord would be taking care of me.
1: It's time for our first break, but when we come back, some examples of how that happened day after day for more than 105 years. We're remembering the one and only Roger Jensen this week. Hometown Heroes will be right back after this. Hey, do you ever have those moments where you realize you've been settling for less than the best for way too long? Sometimes we just accept the status quo without looking around for better ways to do things. 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

0: Fresno State Chamber Singers performing this week at a graveside ceremony for Roger Jensen, who finished his journey on Earth after nearly 106 years. Students of that university will continue to benefit from his philanthropy, and he had some pretty fond memories of his student years there. 81 years ago this weekend, he was flying the final bomber on the final bombing mission of World War II, but his military journey had started 3 years earlier. His pathway to the cockpit was not typical. Roger had been married to his sweetheart Margaret for about 9 months when he first put on a uniform, and he had already earned a degree in commerce from Fresno State.
1: Went into the service in September of 42 and went into the infantry as a private, but then I was assigned to officers training course in Fort Benning, and so I became a second lieutenant in the Army. I had wanted to get into the Air Force, but they weren't taking cadets at that point. I was disappointed about that and went through different trainings as a first lieutenant in the infantry, and ended up in a Camp Meade in Baltimore, Maryland, which was pretty close to the Pentagon. And so I thought, well, what the heck? I'm going to go over to the Pentagon and see if they do things. I called in APSA one day and went over to the Pentagon and went to the recruiting person over there and said, I'd like to join the Air Force. And he said, well, why do you want to do that? And I said, well, I've always wanted to be in the Air Force and fly, and hadn't been accepted, and I'd like to have an opportunity to do so. Well, he says, I'll tell you what I'll do. I'll make orders transferring you from the infantry to Air Force, well, of course, as part of the Army at that point, for pilot training. And if you do not pass the physical and mental requirements of pilot training, you go back to your infantry. And I said, well, that's a good deal. So I had an incentive, so to speak, to stay in the Air Force, which I did. And so I was transferred to the Air Force and went through pilot training and physically and, you know, different stations, and then went through 3 or 4 different airfields before I got my wings, and I took my training in grade as an officer, and so my classmates were all cadets, but so I was an officer with cadets in pilot training in Air Force. After getting my wings, I was assigned to B-17 training, so I went through B-17 training and ended up getting a crew to fly missions in Europe. And during that process of completing, I completed my B-17 and was putting my crew together to start flying those missions, and they said, we want to transfer you to the B-29 program. And I said, well, I don't have those kind of hours. We're just asking you, or telling you, we want you in the B-29 program. So I says, okay, and I went up there and I looked at that plane at that point and wondered how in the world that thing could ever get up in the air, of course. But I took through that training, and it was interesting. After taking transition and training in the B-29, I was assigned to a group and sent to Guam. And this particular group, the 315th Wing, was made up of, I don't recall how many planes, but I think about 150 total. And they said that this wing will not have any armament. They took all the armament off the 29. All they do is left a couple of guns in the tail end of the plane. And they took all the rest of the armament off. And they said our first missions were flying up at 35,000 feet to drop bombs, and found out that we weren't very accurate because of the height and the wind that was involved. And so the reason they thought that they could have the accuracy at 35,000, we were the only wing in the Air Force that had the APQ-7, which was a secret radar device for bombsight. And so we had a radar bombsight officer in our crew, and so they sent us down to Puerto Rico because for security purposes they didn't want us have the public in the United States see this plane. Because of the bomb site, we had an additional wing underneath the original wing. It was much smaller, but it was a wing that manipulated the bomb site. So we, like I say, we were the only ones that had that, and they put us down to flying night missions at low levels, because with that bomb site we didn't have to see the target. That bomb site was just super. And so we flew our missions then at night at

0: relatively low levels, and the accuracy of the anti-aircraft of the Japanese for operation at night was rather insufficient for them, so they weren't very accurate. So they'd shoot it off, but they didn't know how to get to us. And I feel as though that we knew that they had their fighters come up and fly beside us so they could transfer the height and the speeds we were going to the anti-aircraft people down on the ground. And that was the best thing they could have. And so very few people got hit by the anti-aircraft, but I was one of the lucky ones that did get hit, so to speak, and I lost an engine just as we were dropping the bombs on about the fifth or sixth mission we were on of flying from Guam to Tokyo. And we were assigned to bomb nothing but the oil refineries and oil and gasoline fuel storage facilities, and that was... We didn't drop firebombs and that sort of thing. We had our specific targets that we were assigned to. So, fortunately, we just dropped our bombs when I got hit and lost an engine. And so I took drastic action to get out of the range of the anti-aircraft and just put it into a nose drive. And one of our briefings before missions, we had, I remember so well that Bull Halsey was there, and he told us, he says, "If you guys get hit, and if you will land on water, I'll get you. Don't worry about that." He says, "You decide what you want to do, but if you get on water, we'll get you." So I thought, and that decision was made up to us ahead of time, that we, if we were hit, we could stay with the plane, we could go to ditch and or whatever action that we wanted to take. So we had decided in our crew that we would stay with the plane. Because if we bailed out over Japan, we knew what kind of actions and treatment that we would get, because particularly the B-29 pilots, they just tortured, you know, to no end. So we decided to stay with that plane, and so we dived down to a real low level and was able to get into Iwo Jima. And Iwo Jima had only been secured a short period of time by us when all this happened, and it was raining, of course. Weather was always a problem on our deals, and it was at night, and so we called in at Iwo for emergency landing at night, and it was raining, and they said, "Well, come on in." He said, "We're under attack, or under a raid now, but you can land." And so we did land on this runway in the dark and the raining. They had us, we didn't have much, they wouldn't put the lights on the runway, so it was a scary kind of situation. After we did land, they escorted us to a parking place and wanted us to get out of the plane as soon as we can to get into a bomb shelter, which we did. We got in there, and there was water, and I remember there was water inside this. It was a mess. But we were all whole, and we were on the ground and safe. We were depending on the repair people that was being at Iwo Jima that would get our engines going again. And it so happened that the shrapnel that did knock out our engine was right below my seat. It did enter the plane, and it was right close to me, and it had hit the oil filter, and so it eliminated the oil availability to that engine, so you had to cut it, and so we had to feather that engine. So anyway, we stayed there until they fixed our plane, and then we flew, of course, back to Guam. At that point, they had to change an engine for us. We were delayed a little bit about getting an engine because they said the people at GE were on strike, and it really teed us off to think that these people would be able to strike when we were about making planes.
1: Yeah.
0: When we were flying missions.
1: So you drop your bombs, and you get hit. Is that a jolt? Do you feel the plane shudder? What happens in that moment?
0: Well, of course, we could feel shrapnel explosions in our missions. They'd explode, but we were lucky that we weren't getting hit, but they weren't very accurate.
1: But this time they got you.
0: We lost the oil pressure in that engine. We knew we couldn't use that engine then without oil.
1: But you had decided ahead of time as a crew that if this happened, you would stay with the plane?
0: Yes.
1: So you didn't have to make that decision in the moment?
0: No, that was done ahead of time. We

0: We all agreed that we'd stay with the plane. If it crashed, we crashed with it. If it, whatever.
1: And there are, you know, there have been people over the years who have suggested all those Marines who died at Iwo Jima, it wasn't really that important to take that island. I guess you probably feel differently.
0: Yeah, that Iwo Jima battle was just unbelievable, and we were so fortunate to be the recipients of the result of acquiring that at a huge price, huge price. So it was the only place that we could land a B-29 between Japan and Guam. So I assume that the top brass, realizing that, made the decision to pay the price, which was a lot of American lives were lost there, as well as Japanese.
1: And when you're on the way there, is there any doubt that you're going to make it? Was that questionable?
0: We felt it would get us partway there, but we knew it wouldn't get us all the way. Of course, we weren't very comfortable. You know, we were kind of iffy.
1: You're flying low and slow?
0: Yeah.
1: Which makes you more vulnerable, too, right?
0: Well, after we got away from Japan at night, we were not subject to enemy aircraft, really. So we weren't worrying about that. We were worrying about getting there.
1: Well, and it sounds like you had plenty to worry about because it's dark, it's raining, and you finally get to land at Iwo Jima, but the Japanese are bombing the airstrip.
0: An aircraft that came in, I think, from Okinawa to Iwo Jima, and they were attacking the airport.
1: Mm-hmm.
0: But they knocked them out before they got there. So we were subject to the alert, but there was not an effective bombing that took place by the Japanese.
1: But you don't know that while you're huddled in the wet bomb shelter waiting, huh?
0: No, we don't know those things. But anyway, that was about, I don't know, our fifth or sixth mission. Then on August the 6th, Colonel Tippetts and his aircraft, the Enola Gay, was stationed at Tinian and dropped the first bomb. And we were returning from a mission from Japan when they dropped that bomb, and we saw that the smoke and debris in the, from where we had dropped our bombs, of course, at a different location.
1: Right.
0: We were headed home, but we felt, you know, and so then we said, look over there, and there was all that debris, that smoke and stuff.
1: And you didn't know what that was, right?
0: No, we didn't know at that point.
1: So that had to be, I'm just assuming you'd never seen an explosion cloud like that before.
0: No. But it was announced to us before we got back to Guam that it was an atomic bomb, and boy, we were elated to think that we did have the atomic bomb and had been authorized to utilize it. The Japanese didn't respond with any surrender, and it was about 3 or 4 days later dropped in Nagasaki.
1: Mm-hmm.
0: And then after Nagasaki, we were assigned to fly another mission, even though that we wondered certainly they would surrender. I mean, they had been offered. And so they assigned us to fly a mission to northern Hokkaido, which would be the longest bombing mission we had from the Marianas by the 29s that had been flown.
1: That mission would also leave Roger with a unique distinction. And wait till you hear about the unintended but significant consequence that final bombing mission of World War II carried. The story of that mission is told in a book called The Last Mission by Jim Smith. I have that linked for you at hometownheroesradio.com and the Hometown Heroes Facebook page, and we'll be right back after this.
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4: Welcome back to Hometown Heroes, honoring the late Roger Jensen this week after his passing at age 105. Valley Children's Hospital and his alma mater, Fresno State, are among the many causes his philanthropy supported over the years. And if you search Roger's name online, you may come up with a video of the moment 3 years ago when he was surprised to meet a fellow Fresno State alum by the name of Aaron Judge, the baseball superstar of the New York Yankees. But 81 years ago this weekend, Roger was making his own history in the cockpit of a B-29. That story is captured in an outstanding book called The Last Mission by Jim Smith, but we get to hear it in Roger's own words.
5: We were assigned to be in that group, to fly that mission. So we put on extra fuel, and we weighed more than we ever had on any other mission. We had to reduce our bomb load to accommodate additional fuel to be able to fly that extra distance. One of the weaknesses of B-29 was the engines weren't good. And so we'd lose some planes because they just couldn't get off, just couldn't get going. And our airfield that we had on Guam was situated so that at the end of the runway, there was a cliff. And from that top of that cliff to the ocean was about 75 feet. And so we, as soon as we got to the edge, we went down, to get speed up to fly. And so we were in the number two position to take off that day. We were right behind the theater. And as we started down the runway, there was two runways we used. And there was a plane that would take off every minute on each runway. So there was a plane taking off every 30 seconds. Mm-hmm. And there was probably 125 or 50 planes destined to fly that mission. Well, we had an engine that was not operating correctly as we started down the runway, so we aborted and went back to our stand. And so we said,

0: Well, we guess we don't fly that mission. But the ground crew got it fixed. And by the time they got it fixed, the last plane that had taken off for the mission was about 15 or 20 minutes anyway. And so we asked them, do we take off or do we stay here? It's up to you. If you want to stay, okay. If you want to go, go. We said to go. So we went. And so we were the last plane to take off. So we were the last plane to drop that bomb load. And that bomb load was dropped. We dropped our bombs less than an hour before Herohato accepted unconditional surrender. And so we were the last plane, because of that situation of our takeoff time, to be the last plane to drop the bombs in that mission, which was the longest mission that was flown, combat mission out of Marianas in World War II. We were the last plane to drop the bomb on Japanese land. So we got word about an hour after we had dropped that one that Herohato had accepted the surrender.
1: So you're on your way back. And for people to understand, when you say the longest mission, so you're going from Guam all the way to the northern end of Japan.
0: Which was Hokkaido was is the area. It was the last only oil-producing drilling field that Japan had. That was the reason for the mission, they said. We found out different later, but that's what they told us.
1: Well, there's a lot you found out later, and I want to touch on that. But so we understand how long this was. How many hours?
0: 17 hours is the longest mission. We were 17 hours from takeoff to landing.
1: That's a long time. But you're on the way back
0: yeah.
1: from dropping your bombs, and you hear on the radio
0: yeah.
1: Japan has surrendered?
0: Yeah.
1: That's a pretty unique place to be to get that news.
0: It's a good place to be any place when you get that kind of news in that circumstances. So everybody on the crew went to sleep except me. I never did sleep on the plane. Other people could sleep after we dropped the planes and headed back home. And, it was tired. Our average mission was about 12 hours, 12 to 13 hours.
1: Mm-hmm.
0: But this one was 17. And so I just didn't feel comfortable about sleeping. And so they could always figure I'd be going. And had a wonderful crew and a flight engineer. All of our crew members were well-experienced people. They weren't recruits. So it was really wonderful you have that kind of support and ability that that you had in your crew. And so anyway, that was the experience we had up to the time of surrender. Then what happened during that last mission at the Imperial Palace, we didn't know about that. That was secret information and was never divulged for 40 years. And at the end of 40 years, we were told what happened at the Imperial Palace during up to the surrender deal, that we were so effective, we were part of that, not knowing it, for 40 years.
1: So for 40 years, you know you have the distinction of being the last crew on the last mission of the war.
0: Yeah.
1: But you don't know that without you guys flying over Tokyo, that the surrender might not have happened.
0: Yeah.
1: What did they tell you 40 years later?
0: Well, they didn't tell us anything. I mean, it was just made public or made available. The radio operator on my first crew wrote the book, The Last Mission, Jim Smith, and he wrote the first book on what happened on that last mission.
1: So help us understand the significance of that, of why the path of your mission actually affected whether or not the surrender happened.
0: Well, the radar system that Japan had picked up the fact that here were B-29s coming in towards Tokyo. They were afraid we were going to drop, another atomic bomb on Tokyo or on the Imperial Palace even. What they did then, they blacked out the whole area, including the Imperial Palace and so forth. All of the personnel of the Imperial Palace, including the Emperor, were in the dark, and most of them were in shelters. Herohato had decided that he would accept unconditional surrender, but he never talked to these people directly. It was always recorded. He'd record

0: would know about it, and they would hold the emperor under control, prison, I guess you'd say, or under arrest, so to speak. Being that they had to block out, there was only light they had was flashlights they could use, and they tried to find that. Often they tried to go to the radio station where it was recorded to the people, and they didn't know where it was. And others that did know didn't tell them. I mean, they just didn't tell you. So they did capture the Imperial Palace personnel and imprisoned them, separated them out so that his message wouldn't go out to his people. Well, there was two groups, and so the group that wanted to surrender were strong enough to avoid the other group that wanted to keep on under control. So they lost their support, and the leaders of that committed suicide at that point. So at daybreak, shortly thereafter, I believe, the recording was put out, and it was unknown whether the people would accept what the emperor said. And one of the conditions that the surrender did offer was that Hirohito would not be killed. But anyway, he made they played the recording, and the people of Japan accepted what he said. Just amazing how he could control those many people of something that was so adverse to what he was asking them to do.
1: Yeah, because up till then, it had been an honor to die for the emperor.
0: Yeah, that's right.
1: He was a divine figure.
0: Afterwards, we found out they had a lot of kamikaze planes that they had stored. Some of these people just thought they could beat us with those kamikazes. And interestingly enough, years later, when I was out of the service and in business and selling merchandise that I'd raised in Japan, I was dealing with a person over there when I was over there selling citrus. We talked a little bit about that, the surrender and so on. He says, well, I was a kamikaze pilot.
1: Really?
0: Yeah, and here was a guy just like you and I were sitting and doing business with, a nice guy. And I says, how come you would agree to that? He says, that was an honor to die. He says, there's no question of you. You just don't turn that down. Anyway, back to the surrender. It was totally accepted. There wasn't an active resistance to the emperor's surrender.
1: But if we add it all up, if you and all those other B-29s hadn't been flying that mission, which some people might say, hey, it was unnecessary, they're already going to surrender, you don't need to get that oil field.
0: Okay.
1: But if you didn't, those guys might have been successful in stopping the recording from being played, right?
0: Could have been, yeah. And Russia was supporting Japan, and yet Stalin was with Churchill and Truman, and Russia wanted, in the spoils of the thing, to have part of Japan, particularly up the areas where we, up in northern Hokkaido. But we didn't know that. We found that out later. But that's the reason that we had that mission, was to keep Russia from getting that when we knew that Japan was going to surrender. We didn't want Russia to have that property up there.
1: So it wasn't so much to take the oil away from the Japanese, it was to keep the USSR's hands off of it.
0: Yeah. Well, and off of the land.
1: Right.
0: See, they owned up to it. They were just going to expand their ownership of properties.
1: When you learned all of this 40 years later about that unknown consequence of that last mission, was that kind of mind-blowing for you?
0: Yeah, it was. It made sense to us after they told us about that, but we had no idea about why that happened. So that was, there was nothing heroic about that. It was just part of the deal.
1: Well, you've been a part of a lot of history, haven't you?
0: It was a good trip.
1: These memories with Roger were recorded when he turned 100 in 2020, and I had to ask him if he had ever entertained the notion of becoming a centenarian.
0: No way. No way. I thought, boy, if I ever got to be 80 years old, I thought that would really be something. I'm not as sharp as I used to be, no question about that, but I'm able to function adequately to satisfy my needs, and so I'm very thankful for the good Lord giving me the years that I'm having, and so grateful for life.
1: When you got out of the military, you built a career in agriculture and developing property, real estate?
0: I was fortunate that I had met some people that I associated with and started farming. I didn't have any money, but I would farm for people that did have the money, that had the properties. And so out of that situation

0: with having some good people that I associated myself with, we established S&J Ranches, and at that time we got to where we developed. We were one of the largest farmers of citrus and pistachios in the area, and we were the largest producers of olives of anybody in the United States. And we didn't own those properties. We, like I say, we farmed them, but we were farming, and I planted lots of acreage to trees. I had a big nursery, grew nursery trees, and then I built the first processing plant for pistachios that I sold to Sitton. I operated three citrus packing houses, one in Clovis, one in Exeter, and one in Tarabella. I've been fortunate to have, lucky to be with people that were good people. It was so nice from that standpoint. And I was pretty conservative. I didn't want to go into debt. Mm-hmm. I should have, but I didn't. But I'm okay.
1: Well, I know you're better than okay. And I've always been struck by the humility with which you carry yourself, given all your accomplishments. And I know you wouldn't say it, so I'll say it, but you've been very generous to your alma mater, and you've donated in significant amounts to Fresno State, specifically the Jordan College of Agricultural Science and Technology. The reason I bring that up is I'm curious why that was important to you.
0: When I went to Fresno State, my parents didn't pay the tuition. I had to work. So with that background, when my wife was still alive, she and I donated a fund and established what was called the Jensen Scholars. The earnings of the foundation provides full scholarship for 8 students each year, and they had to be ag students. I was denied a lot of activities when I went to college because I had to work.
1: Right.
0: So I figured if these guys didn't have to work because they had a scholarship, then they could participate in the fullest academically and socially. I'm thankful for my wife and my family.
1: Last question I have, unless there's anything else you want to work in there. Were there some people that you got to know in the war that didn't come home, that are folks that you still think about every once in a while?
0: Yeah, my roommate, Mel Rao.
1: And he was your roommate at Fresno State, and he was a big football star at Fresno State.
0: Oh, yeah.
1: I've seen his Distinguished Flying Cross citation. He was a B-25 pilot down in North Africa and Italy, I believe. And so he was killed in a plane crash, right?
0: He was on a pleasure mission, a weekend excursion to get some candy or ice cream or something.
1: Well, and I guess what I'm interested in, so we understand what it was like then, because this, I mean, here he is, he's a college football player. If I go talk to some college football players right now, I don't think they would identify with that experience of a year later being flying in the war. When you got that news that had happened to him, a guy that you used to live with, how did that affect you?
0: Well, you just had to accept it. It was part of the deal. And it's just too bad that a good person like that, he was a good person.
1: So when I asked you, were there guys that you knew, that was the first one you thought of was Mel Rao?
0: Yeah.
1: One of the 406,000 Americans who died in that war. How should we remember those guys all these years later?
0: I think we should respect our freedom and honor their lives. I don't have much sympathy for people that don't honor our country and freedom.
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0: injured in that incident were treated at the hospital and are in stable condition. With Labor Day weekend quickly approaching, experts now say it's time to book if you're looking for a fall getaway.
1: This is some new data from our friends at Kayak. Hotels and airfare, they're down about 11%. So some really good news there. And then you get to your destination, you might want to rent a car. That's down 19%. Now, overall, airfare is up year over year because of this conflict in Iran, these high oil prices. But these are really the lowest airfares that we've seen in months.
0: ABC News transportation reporter Clara McMichael. I'm Mike Dubusky, ABC News.
2: Shh, here she comes.
3: 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There's thousands of them!
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10: Netflix took this really strange ad out on Sunset Boulevard.
11: Okay.
10: Did you hear about this?
11: I think so. I think I know the one you're talking about.
10: It's about the guy in the box?
11: Yeah, he's living in there.
10: He's living in there, 30 feet above the ground. It's a billboard for a show, but it has a door, it has a chimney, it has ivy, it has a window. And the tagline is, how long can you survive? Because it's basically the tagline for the horror movie that Netflix is putting out.
11: Yeah, it's a movie about a family that's in their house. They try to leave. They can't open the doors. They can't open the windows. They're stuck inside the house while, you know, craziness is happening outside.
10: It's like Black Mirror meets the worst Airbnb ever.
11: Sure.
10: It's called The Last House. Okay. Has over 28 million views.
11: We were going to watch it, and then Lisa was talking to a friend, and they were like, it stinks, don't watch it. And so we literally were queuing it up, and she's like, oh, Tracy says it stinks, let's not watch it, let's watch something else.
10: So my my son Ian lives in near West Hollywood, mm-hmm. where this sign was, and he went over just to look at it. He said, like, there was this long line of cars just parading by just to see this ad for a movie, to see if the guy was a real person.
11: Right, because there's a viral video of a guy with a megaphone standing below the billboard just shouting up, are you AI? You gotta tell me if you're AI! Because people don't think it's a real person in there. They think it's all video trickery.
10: It's an actor.
11: Yeah.
10: He made a ton of money.
11: How long is he supposed to be up there?
10: He was there for 3 days. That's kind of like the whole premise of the movie.
11: Okay.
10: When we come right back, I'm going to tell you a little bit about how much he made.
11: I want to know.
10: Take a guess.
11: Because that's a job I can do. I can live in a billboard.
10: Eat cereal in the toilet. He was doing that too.
11: I'm qualified.
10: 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All right. So the guy's name is Nathan Shoup.
11: Shoop.
10: He's an actor. He said he did stretches. He ate cereal in the bathroom. He wrote messages to drivers on a whiteboard.

0: You guys aren't open about that? We're, well, I guess it's Barry. He just sits on his ham radio and buys signs. You have nothing to worry about.
1: What does an AI do after a breakup?
0: What does an AI do?
1: Machine yearning. Get it? Instead of machine learning?
0: No, I get it.
1: It's like that. It's like a whole inside joke.
0: Just because I understand it doesn't mean it has to be funny.
1: Hey, back to school season is here, and there's more to think about than just backpacks and notebooks. 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We have a great tip about hunting down college cash. 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Bum, bum, bum, bum. And also we have some surveillance tech and how it ties to license plates. 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

0: Oh, no, I'm not bypassing. I'm using the chatbot to tell me who I should talk to.
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0: It can't send the DMs. I wish it could. I asked it to.
1: Of course you did.
0: But the DMs really are very good because it looks like that you actually read their qualifications. Like, oh, you've been doing this, this, and this. And this is, you know, you have exactly the qualifications.
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0: 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There's a big button that says Ask Kim. Still to come, what happened when an airplane's Wi-Fi got hacked on a flight outside Las Vegas here on the Kim Commando Show?
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3: From ABC News, I'm Mike Dubusky. The one-time tropical storm Lala has now been upgraded to a hurricane. ABC's Melissa Don is in Hilo, Hawaii, where preparations are underway.
4: Residents here are stocking up. We're seeing them getting generators to bottled water. We see it flying off the shelves. They're also filling up sandbags to protect from flooding. And Lala is expected to bring up to 15-foot waves in some spots. Now, swells ahead of the storm already have lifeguards busy. They made over 100 rescues.
3: Governor Josh Green has also signed an emergency proclamation for the state. And it's not just Hawaii that's being hit with severe rain. In Indiana, 6 people have now died as a result of dangerous storms there. At least 150,000 people are without power, according to state officials.
5: The days-long storm bringing more than 10 inches to some areas.
6: We're just trying to save what we can right now.
5: This neighborhood near the White River evacuating. The river expected to crest today. Already, it's just shy of 25 feet, breaking a record set during the Great Flood of 1913.
3: ABC News meteorologist Samara Theodore. The acting secretary of the Navy is now responding to complaints about conditions on the USS Abraham Lincoln, which has spent 9 months in service in the Middle East as the war with Iran drags on. More from ABC News national correspondent Stephen Portnoy in Washington.
7: Acting Navy Secretary Hung Cao says in a statement that there have been a small number of cases where service members on board the carrier have sought mental health treatment. His statement also acknowledges supply challenges on the USS Abraham Lincoln, which began its deployment last fall and has only pulled into port twice since then. The acting Navy Secretary says in his statement that deployments are hard and war is hell.
3: Officials say a relief carrier is now 2 weeks away. And the Democratic National Convention Committee has reorganized its slate of primary elections ahead of the 2028 presidential election. South Carolina and Nevada now lead. 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
3: An ICE protester in New York says she's filing a lawsuit against the Department of Homeland Security after she was maced by agents. Linda Wolf telling WABC-TV she was at a protest in Manhattan when the incident happened. She also says it happened so fast and that she got acute laryngitis from the mace.
13: They maced me, but I was so on high on adrenaline that I just kept going.
3: Homeland Security claims protesters were impeding their work. Travel experts say if you're planning vacation this fall, now is the time to book. ABC News transportation reporter Clara McMichael has more.
14: The momentum for Mexico especially is carrying over this fall. People love their time there. They want to go back, or they've heard from their friends. They want to get on board. Kayak is tracking searches there. They're up 45% for this fall compared to the summer. And airfare, you know, overall it's up year over year about 9%. But for Mexico, that's about 5%.
3: And a stolen Picasso has been found after a routine cleaning.
15: Bill DeLinde thought the Picasso print that was stolen from his Milwaukee gallery in 2018 was gone forever. But police called last week and said a landlord found something while cleaning out a vacant apartment. DeLinde immediately recognized the stolen Torero etching, one of 30 known to exist, signed by Picasso. The etching was valued at between $35,000 and $50,000.

0: $1,000.
1: ABC's Chuck Sievertson. Local authorities say the theft is under investigation. Mike Dubusky, ABC News.
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5: Welcome to Is It Worth Watching? The movie review show hosted by Christian and Lucy. Every week, trying to answer the question, is it worth watching? And now, here are Christian and Lucy.
6: Welcome to Is It Worth Watching? The movie talk show. I'm Christian Blatt. With me, as always, is Lucy. Lucy, how are you today?
7: I am wonderful, Christian, and I cannot wait to talk movies.
6: If we're talking about movies this week, we're talking about money. We're talking about dollar signs. We're talking about just what a big summer it has been for Hollywood. But really, it's kind of just two movies have been huge this summer. And the first is Spider-Man Brand New Day, which I love when these headlines, Lucy, have things like it has the third biggest second weekend of all time.
7: Yes.
6: Now, listen, I get what that means, but it sounds like they're splitting hairs a little bit. But listen, for the second weekend of any movie to have $145 million. That's crazy. And I think people are seeing this movie more than once. This feels like one of those that people are like, oh, I want to go see Spider-Man with different groups of friends.
7: Yeah, I definitely agree. You know, it is bizarre. You pointed out the headline. I think that the real reward here is the $145 million, not the award trophy that says third biggest second weekend. Yay.
6: It's a little bit of a participation trophy sort of a thing, you know, that it's like, oh, well, you had a great second weekend. But none of these movies we've been talking about almost all year have had great second weekends, except for The Odyssey. And then Obsession was a specific story because it just continued to grow over time because word of mouth. But Spider-Man Brand New Day didn't necessarily need the word of mouth. Maybe there are people who held out, but you still haven't seen it yet, have you?
7: I have not, but I am really looking forward to it.
6: So maybe you will help it have the sixth biggest seventh weekend of all time. You'll be like, oh, that's my $25 right there that did that.
7: I can't wait to participate in that. It will be a brand new day.
6: And I wanted to ask, because when we spoke last weekend, you kind of said that none of your friends, none of your cinephile fellow moviegoers were talking about it. Is that still the case?
7: That is still the case. This movie has been baffling me because clearly the box office is reflecting its incredible success and everybody seems to be loving it, but none of my friends are talking about it. I can't figure out what's wrong with my friend group. I thought I liked nerds, but apparently not.
6: I think what I need is a geographic breakdown. Like, what is the actual box office in Rochester? And I might see, oh yeah, for some reason, everybody's going to see other things or they're spending time outside while they still can.
7: Yes, that might be it.
6: Perhaps other movie nerds might appreciate the fact that Christopher Nolan's The Odyssey, it is now his highest grossing movie ever with $1.1 billion. Also, IMAX's biggest release of all time with $289 million. I know I just spit a ton of numbers at you, Lucy. I'm shocked that Nolan

0: hasn't had a movie that made more than $1 billion before. None of those Batman movies made $1 billion. That's crazy.
1: That is pretty crazy, especially because of the timing when they came out. I really would have thought that those would have been bigger hits. However, movie prices have gone up, and right now there really is this giant resurgence of people all wanting to go back and see stuff.
0: You want to talk about splitting hairs? The Dark Knight Rises, so the third Batman movie that Nolan did, $1.08 billion, and now The Odyssey has $1.1 billion. But I feel like the Odyssey is going to continue to have legs, as they say. It's going to continue to grow.
1: I couldn't agree more. But you were right. What a close second.
0: And it's just so surprising that many people will say The Dark Knight is one of, if not the best superhero movie of all time. That's the one with Heath Ledger. And that's not even it. I guess because, like you're saying, the few years between Batman movies, they raised prices so much that Dark Knight Rises is the one that has the $1.08 billion. But good for Nolan, good for Spider-Man. But there is a movie that I contributed a lot of box office to over the weekend, as it turns out. I don't know if you got a chance to see Super Troopers 3, but I decided that I could use a few laughs. So I checked it out this past weekend.
1: I'm so glad that you got to see it. I sadly did not. I had a sad weekend. I didn't need any laughter to be added into my sorrow, so I decided to skip it this weekend. But the trailer looks hilarious. So you have to tell me, is it as good as the trailer?
0: It's as good as the trailer, and you have to really be a fan of these characters to want to spend time with them in this movie. Fortunately for me, I am. And in a much smaller role, Brian Cox is back, and you know he's obviously got better things to do, so I was a little surprised to see him. And the jokes stack on each other pretty well, and it is very silly, and yes, at times it is downright stupid, but I think that's what people expect from a Super Troopers movie. The interesting thing was Super Troopers 2 came out in 2018, and there was a big push to that. There was a crowdfunding website for it to try and help get it released. So it had been, I think, 17 years since the original Super Troopers. So Super Troopers 2 made more than $15 million in its opening weekend. Super Troopers 3 made $4 million in its opening weekend. That is way off. That is so much less. And as you pointed out, movie tickets cost a lot more than they used to, don't they, Lucy?
1: They sure do. You know, what's so interesting to me about that is that I had been seeing for the last several months, let's say the last like 6 months, all the guys from Broken Lizard, who obviously create the Super Troopers movies, have been posting on their social medias little behind the scene things. And I've been getting fed that into all of my social media feeds. So I thought that there was going to be a very large marketing campaign for this, which might translate into those large box office numbers. However, I've seen almost zero advertisements for this. So I wonder if part of the problem is that people don't remember the ads they were getting fed 6 months ago, and it's not getting shoved in their face now.
0: Yeah, I mean, I remember some stuff around 4th of July. They had America 250 themed marketing, and I think that maybe they just did it all too early. And maybe, just maybe, these are people who are waiting to see this movie on a small screen and they'll watch it at home. Look, I don't want to be an advocate for watering down content, but maybe this is an argument for PG-13 comedies, because it is a very rated R, mostly really just for language. And it's a very adult themed comedy. And maybe, just maybe, if you felt comfortable dropping your high school age or maybe even middle school age kids off at the theater to see Super Troopers 3, maybe you could have sold some more tickets. But at the same time, they probably all want to see Spider-Man Brand New Day again, Lucy.
1: Yeah, I think you're right on that one.
0: So, here's what I say. I've seen it. I say it's worth watching. You'd kind of really need to be a fan of the Super Troopers movies, though. You know, if you're like, I've never seen one, I wouldn't just wander into this one. Just go ahead and watch the first one. I think that's still their peak.
1: Always good advice.
0: You're listening to Is It Worth Watching, the movie talk show. I'm Christian Blatt. With me is Lucy, and we're talking about some movie news. A movie that I'm not particularly interested in the content or the story is one that I remembered seeing was out in the UK earlier this year. And Netflix has acquired Danny Boyle's Film Inc. Now, we've talked about on this show that I'm a big fan of Danny Boyle.

0: Hill, Trainspotting, back to his first film, Shallow Grave. And I feel like he always makes very interesting movies. The 28 Years Later movie that he made, I thought was very interesting, but he's not for everybody. And he does some really different things. You know, Lucy, there's a big difference between Trainspotting 2 and Slumdog Millionaire.
1: Yes, there is.
0: So he's done this film about Rupert Murdoch, who founded Fox News Channel and has a lengthy career before that. Guy Pearce is the lead as Rupert Murdoch. This is going to be on Netflix in January. It'll have one of those small theatrical runs in December, which is so that it can qualify for awards. And I can't say that I'm like, oh, I've been clamoring for Guy Pearce as Rupert Murdoch in a movie. But the fact that it's Danny Boyle, he's one of my favorite directors, I guess. I'm kind of intrigued. How does he tell a story like that? Does his participation make you more interested?
1: I could not agree with you more about this. I saw the existence of this movie and I said, wow, I could never have cared less about anything. And then I saw it was Danny Boyle and I went, ooh, that sounds really interesting.
0: In our next segment, we are going to talk about a couple of movies that are at least aimed at kids. This is It Worth Watching?

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0: Welcome back to Is It Worth Watching, the movie talk show. I'm Christian Blatt. With me, as always, is Lucy. Lucy, you don't have any little children running around in your house, and I mention that because there are some benefits to that. I'm wondering, have you ever had to sit through an episode of Paw Patrol?
1: I have not. I know nothing about Paw Patrol, which is miraculous because I do have a 7-year-old niece who does like Paw Patrol, but I've managed to escape it every single time.
0: Well, I have a 9-year-old daughter, and while she is slowly growing out of Paw Patrol in the way where she doesn't want to wear the clothes, she doesn't want to maybe have her friends know that she still enjoys it. She does still enjoy it when there's new episodes. She's inclined to watch it. She saw that there was going to be a new Paw Patrol movie, and it's called Paw Patrol, the Dino Movie. And that just sounds to me like they know their audience.
1: This is a very clever idea. However, you could probably guess this, given that I don't have kids and I don't know anything about Paw Patrol. This is not the Dino Movie that I am the most excited about being in theaters coming out in August. Do you remember the other one that I've been very, very, very excited about?
0: The End of Oak Street. Yeah.
1: Yeah.
0: Yes. And that movie is in theaters this weekend. So don't mix up your dinosaur movies. Don't take your little kids to The End of Oak Street. I also am looking forward to that movie. I am more likely to end up in the Paw Patrol movie than The End of Oak Street because my daughter's kind of insisting that we check this out. But I'm glad that your niece isn't going to drag you to this because that was something that I thought was entirely possible. She'd probably make her parents take her, right?
1: I am very thankful. I don't think that she's going to make anyone take her to see this one. So that's great news.
2: Brace for impact! If we're going into that jungle, we need to suit up for the job. Whatever this island throws at us, yeah!
1: My biggest issue with how Paw Patrol, the Dino Movie, is looking is that it just seems boring. There's a lot of kids movies that we all end up enjoying. You know, you have talked about how much you absolutely adored Toy Story 5. We can do a kids movie that is appealing to adults also, but it doesn't seem like Paw Patrol, the Dino Movie, is going to have any wit, any charm, any excitement. It's just going to be for kids. And I'm sure that they're going to love it. But I think every parent in the theater is going to be moaning and groaning.
0: Yeah, I have seen both of the earlier Paw Patrol films, and there are a couple of jokes that are okay for parents. You know, some of the voice casting is going to be, oh, I know who that is. Oh, okay, that joke's funny. But yeah, most of the time, it's probably an opportunity for a nice, relaxing nap. In the last segment, we were talking about how much they increased the cost of movie tickets, but they got to pay for the way nicer chairs that we have now. I mean, if you think about what seats were like in the movie theaters, even going back 20 years, obviously, they didn't expect you to take a nap in the movies, but I could see maybe just leaning back and closing my eyes for a little bit. I will have to let you know, I don't expect that there will be a lot of adults in the theater enjoying the movie, but there might be a dad like further down in the row that I kind of like look at. I'm like, what are we doing? We must be great parents.
1: Well, don't forget to bring your caffeine in that case.
0: Fortunately, I'll be able to get a very large beverage there at the theater. You're listening to Is It Worth Watching, the movie talk show. I'm Christian Blatt. With me is Lucy. And there is another movie that the marketing for it is trying to appeal to children because it is a documentary about Girl Scouts. It's called Cookie Queens. Were you a Girl Scout?
1: I was never a Girl Scout, so I cannot think of a plot that I am less interested in.

0: Except, boy, oh, boy, do I want to eat a Thin Mint now.
1: Oh, yeah. I mean, listen, you don't have to be a Girl Scout. You don't have to have been a Girl Scout to understand how great the cookies are. My aforementioned daughter is a Girl Scout. This past year was our first year of Girl Scout cookie season. Some goals were made, but the big ones were not. There weren't any crazy prizes that they were able to get, you know? But I know from my son's friends who are in Girl Scouts that there are some of these kids who put so much time and effort into it, and they end up racking up huge cookie sales, and they get to go on the big trips. It seems like a lot of work. I'm sure that there's a valuable lesson in there somewhere if these are girls who look to move on to be titans of industry. But this trailer for this movie, Cookie Queens, Lucy, it just made me feel gross.
0: I am baffled by this movie. I cannot figure out who the audience is supposed to be for Cookie Queens. To me, it seems like they are trying to tap into the market of the now adult women who used to be Girl Scouts when they were kids, and now they have become the troop leaders for their own daughters. And they're maybe, you know, like the PTA mom sort of audience. That seems to be who they're targeting for this one. It's almost as if we're talking about, you know, like Wolf of Wall Street and like a drug bust movie, but except instead of selling drugs, we're selling Thin Mints. This seems to very much be about entrepreneurship, about competition, about all of the things that we know exist within the wonderful world of Girl Scout cookies. But who the heck wants to go watch that? Let's just eat some cookies.
1: Yeah, and I would argue that tagalongs are more addictive than some of the things in Wolf of Wall Street anyway. And watching the trailer for this movie, the moms felt like showbiz moms, like Dance Queen moms, any of those shows. Toddlers and Tiaras was the documentary that I remember. Projecting your desires for what you wish you had and making your kids go through it. And I think that these girls are just excited and they want to sell the cookies, you know, and then they have their parents encouraging them to, well, we haven't hit $10,000, which is crazy because Super Troopers 3 barely hit $10,000.
0: Yeah. You know, I think that this movie, I think you're exactly right. This is a movie where the moms are probably going to be living vicariously through their children. However, I suspect that there will be wonderful life lessons at the end of this, and it will be very wholesome. And so if that's something for you, I think that's great. However, I just couldn't possibly be more turned off by this.
2: Does everyone know what upselling means? Okay. Guess what? It's Girl Scout cookie season!
3: When you're selling Girl Scout cookies, you have to set your goals. My sister went to Europe, and that's where I'm going to.
4: Very good salesperson, Olive.
2: Oh, I'd like to be a Supreme Court justice.
4: Oh.
1: You know, the trailer says, you know, take your troop, and I actually meant to ask my wife, who is the Girl Scout leader for the troop that my daughter's in, I meant to ask her to watch it and be like, would you ever take those girls to see this? Because this seems like it would give them a complex next year at cookie season, because they're going to remember, oh yeah, all these girls were talking about 10,000 not being good enough.
0: That's exactly why I'm so perplexed by this movie, because it doesn't seem to be targeting the kids. We're talking about this movie in our kids movie segment of this show, but I don't think that this is for kids. I think it's for adults who want to relive those memories much more than it is for a child. It doesn't seem to be a natural coming of age story. It seems to be an examination of the Girl Scout tradition, which is not what children like to watch.
1: You know what it feels like is that a lot of kids will drag their parents to see Paw Patrol, a dino movie, and a lot of parents are going to drag their kids to see Cookie Queens because they feel like they should see it. And I think you'll be the winner in this scenario because you won't see either of these movies this weekend. And that's win-win for Lucy.
0: It is going to be a great weekend.
1: This is It Worth Watching?
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9: Come.

0: Welcome back to Is It Worth Watching, the movie talk show. I'm Christian Blatt. With me is Lucy. Lucy, how do you feel about Matthew McConaughey?
1: I think that Matthew McConaughey almost always plays himself, but frequently I like it when he plays himself.
0: More often than not, the character he's playing is perfectly represented by Matthew McConaughey. Going all the way back to Dazed and Confused, you feel like, oh, he wasn't even acting in that movie. And we've seen a number of movies where he doesn't even feel like he's acting. I guess the one time where I feel like he's not so much himself is that movie A Time to Kill with Samuel Jackson, because he plays a lawyer. You can't expect me to believe that Matthew McConaughey spent 7 years in law school.
1: I was actually going to give another example of Matthew McConaughey not playing himself, which of course is Killer Joe. If you have not seen that one, I'm not going to describe the climax of that movie, but it is a very gritty movie, and McConaughey is not necessarily playing a good guy.
0: Well, it's hard to tell from the trailer for The Rivals of Amaziah King as to whether or not he's a good guy, a kind of okay guy, somewhere in a gray area, but I'm going to read you

0: the description, and if ever there was a character description that sounded like Matthew McConaughey to me, Amaziah King might be it. The title character is described as a beekeeper, musician, an anchor of his community, and he's going to reunite with a former foster daughter after many years apart, and he fends off threats to his honey business. Matthew McConaughey running a honey business and maybe dealing with some unsavory types, the underbelly of the honey business, that sounds like Matthew McConaughey to me, Lucy.
1: I agree.
0: And we've got Kurt Russell in this movie, and, you know, I'm always interested to see him. I even saw Escape from L.A. That's how much I like Kurt Russell. I saw the whole movie. I didn't even walk out, Lucy. It doesn't strike me as a plot that I'm like, oh, plot-wise, this sounds fascinating. No, it's about honey. But there's scenes where he's got, like, a swarm of bees on his arm. And I do like him. This is a personality-driven looking movie. I can see it being interesting, but it's because of Matthew McConaughey. It's really McConaughey that's going to get people to even consider checking out this movie, Lucy.
1: I think that you're right. And I think that one of the places that the trailer really struggles in luring people in is that it is a little bit hard to tell exactly what kind of a movie you're watching. That's exactly what I think is going to be exciting about this one once I get my butt into the seat at the theater for it. But in the meantime, I bet a lot of people who are seeing the trailer are going, is it a crime movie? Is it a drama movie? Is it a beekeeper movie? Is it a southern movie? Is it a bluegrass film? Is it a, you know, people are just kind of going to get a little bit confused, I think, by this one. It doesn't have the catchiest title. And so I think you're exactly correct. McConaughey is going to be the thing that gets people excited about this. But I think it's going to be good once they get in there.
0: Yeah. And by the way, to answer your question, I think it's a little bit of all of those things. I think what it's the least is an out and out comedy. I think that McConaughey is going to crack a few jokes. There's going to be some funny moments. But it does seem like in some ways it's a crime picture where perhaps the honey business is an allegory for businesses that we are more used to seeing dealing with criminal elements on screen, Lucy.
1: This is probably going to be one of the more interesting movies that comes out in 2026. I think that we can at least sort of agree on that. Interesting in the truest form of the word. Another thing that I really struggled with when it came to the trailer that I'm wondering if you picked up on as well. I wasn't a huge fan of the soundtrack.
0: Oh,
1: it didn't seem to match.
0: You know what? It didn't. I didn't even think about that. But now that you're mentioning it, yes.
1: I'm under the understanding also that McConaughey actually, for the soundtrack of this film, he becomes a musician. I believe he plays mandolin on the soundtrack for this movie. So that's amazing. That's very exciting. But there was just something about it where the music wasn't matching what I was watching. And that really, it took me out of it a little.
2: There's been a lot of honey, Dev. It doesn't look good.
3: If you really want to ruin someone's life, you take away everything.
4: I would be careful poking around in this business. It is not full of kind people.
5: This isn't just theft. There's a design and a cruelty to this.
6: Someone loaded up everything he built and took it all away. And I'm gonna find them. And I'm gonna take it all back.
7: I'd be stealing back some money.
6: I know the weather. I know the bees. I know the point where anyone else would give up, and I won't.
8: Are we getting paid for this?
0: So I think we're in agreement that this is a unique and interesting looking movie. But what are the odds that either of us actually see this movie while it's in theaters, Lucy?
1: I would say slim to none.
0: Yeah, I'm already wrapped up in the Paw Patrol movie, as I mentioned.
1: Yes.
0: If I get to go see a me movie, it's going to be The End of Oak Street, which if I don't see it this week, I will see it next week. I am actually legitimately interested in that. So we can both agree that it looks like it's worth watching, except for the fact that we may not actually watch it. You're listening to Is It Worth Watching, the movie talk show. I'm Christian Blatt. With me is Lucy. Lucy, there have been some great stoner comedies in our lifetime. I think that there are some that people might disagree on, but obviously Cheech and Chong built a career on it. And we have fun movies like Pineapple Express And of course, the legendary Half-Baked, which is one of those rare movies that you can say starring Jim Brewer. But yeah. I feel like it's been a minute since we've had an out-and-out stoner comedy.
1: It definitely has been. You know, in the late 90s, that was a very popular genre to kind of dive into. We had things like the stoned

0: age also, but it seems to have completely fizzled away.
1: So not surprising that involved and a producer in The Wrong Girls is Seth Rogen, because when you think of stoner comedies, you are immediately going to think of Seth Rogen, aren't you, Lucy?
0: Absolutely.
1: So The Wrong Girls stars Kristen Stewart and Alia Shawkat. They're the title characters, The Wrong Girls, and they seem very, very high in this trailer, Lucy.
0: They really do. I got to be honest. The first minute of this trailer had me very excited because, again, it is exactly what you just described. It is a silly little stoner comedy. And then this goes a little bit off the rails for me as we find that the actual plot of the film is that they gain telepathic abilities after taking some sort of experimental drug. That might be a little too wacky even for me.
1: But do you like the idea that they'd be able to talk to their cats? That was the part of this that I thought, like, oh, okay, that's the part that could get Lucy.
0: Yeah, I was excited for the kitty cats.
1: And the cats voiced by Seth Rogen and Kamal Nanjiani. So there could be some good comedy there. But yeah, it does seem like it is going to go off the rails, where the stoner comedy transitions into, I don't know, there's always some kind of criminal enterprise. I mean, Pineapple Express, that's essentially what it was about. I don't even necessarily remember, but I'm pretty sure that there's something to Half-Baked that has to do with that.
0: I want to talk to Samson.
1: Yeah, right. Exactly. So I think that the first part of this movie does look fun. I'm pretty sure they're going to lose me as it goes along, because when they're just getting high on regular things, it's probably fine. But then when they have whatever that magic juice is, that does indeed make it so that they can be telepathic. Kate McKinnon seems to be playing a good character for her, you know, way over the top doctor, you know, way over the top scientist type. So it seems like there's scenes that could be funny, but we're just at the point that there's just too much to see in the movies for me to take a chance on a trailer that only seems half good to me, Lucy.
0: I agree completely. I think that the problem with this is that I don't want to watch movies with two quirky women just being like quirky. This could be brilliant weirdness. This could be an amazingly good movie that is hilarious and we're laughing at, and it's clever and it's interesting. Or it could be 90 minutes of one girl saying something quirky to the other person, and then the other girl saying something quirky to the other one. And then I go into a spiral out of my mind. And I feel like I would like to take experimental drugs.
2: I have no idea why you thought it would be a good idea to take the drugs. You are dumb as rocks, and you should be dead.
3: You are involved in the most important breakthrough of our time.
4: Ladies!
5: Is he talking to us? Are we ladies?
1: So this is one that I would be interested to hear from people who have seen it. Let me know what they think, and maybe I'll check it out one day, but I don't think that that day will be August 2026 in a movie theater, Lucy.
0: I agree.
1: We're going to keep talking about movies in the theaters in a moment. 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
1: Because without you, this is just recess. It's not really a game.
0: Thank you for always making it possible for us to play the sports we love.
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2: 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That means both harmful ultraviolet A and B rays are blocked. UVA rays age the skin, UVB rays burn, and both cause cancer. 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Wrong. 80% of UV rays still get through the haze. 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
3: Welcome back to Is It Worth Watching, the movie talk show. I'm Christian Blatt. With me is Lucy. And Lucy, I need to know, what are your thoughts on Green Day?
4: I might not be liked for this. I don't know anything about Green Day. I don't think that I could name a single song. I'm sure that if I heard one, I would recognize it. But this is a genre of music that I just never got into.
3: Because it's not loud enough. It's not angry enough. I mean, they're pop punk. They're not death metal. That's not your cup of tea.
4: My two genres are death metal and 1950s pop. And as it turns out, Green Day is neither of those things.
3: That's true. And they are definitely pop punk. I feel like you might know that they have a song called American Idiot because there's a very popular Broadway show with that name. And that song turns up a fair amount. It is one of the very few bands that my wife liked before I met her that I also liked. So we had something in common. Believe it or not, Lucy, my wife was not an Alice Cooper or Kiss fan when I first met her. So I had to kind of steer her on the straight and narrow. So I think that this movie, Nimrods, that's in theaters this weekend, looks like it could be fun. It's not a Green Day movie per se. Before I clicked on the trailer, I thought it was a movie starring them, possibly a concert film. So I was relieved to see that it reminded me of one of my favorite music movies. I just mentioned Kiss a moment ago. There's a real vibe to this that feels like Detroit Rock City.
4: There really is. There really is. Now, that being said, I didn't get the same excitement that I got when the Detroit Rock City trailer was coming out. I remember seeing that. I remember watching it. I can tell you every single thing that happened in that trailer. And this Green Day trailer was a little bit more blah for me, partially because I was probably expecting it to be more of a Green Day biopic than a fictional comedy inspired by Green Day's early touring days or whatever.
5: You're not gonna believe this. Trey Cole called.
6: What?
7: He loved our demo.
5: He invited us to LA to open for them on New Year's. Can I take your car?
8: No, because you don't have a license.
5: Come on!
9: Well, how are we getting there?
10: We're taking Wayne's car.
3: What I do know from seeing Green Day perform live with my wife as recently as 2 summers ago, they have a lot of young fans. Fans whose parents might not have even been old enough to see them in their heyday in the 90s. So I think this movie is very smartly focused on them. And it has a degree of nostalgia factor because Green Day have been around for a while. I think in a weird way, Green Day have been around longer with this movie being out than Kiss had been around when Detroit Rock City came out.
4: No, that can't be true.
3: But it is true because Kiss's first album came out in 1973. Detroit Rock City, I think, is
4: 99. I thought it was 99. Yeah.
3: Okay. So it's 99. So that's 26 years. Green Day's first album doesn't even matter. Their biggest album, Dookie, is from 1994. So that's 32 years ago. So there's more Green Day nostalgia built in to the audience for this.

0: movie with a good road trip, including the film Road Trip, Lucy.
1: I agree. And again, that's another one of the reasons that this really does hearken to the Detroit Rock City movie, because it is this group of kids having to get from one city to the next.
2: How are you opening for Green Day?
3: Honestly, I don't know.
4: Are you guys gonna kiss? Because I mean,
5: maybe if you come back.
0: So it looks like it could be fun, and I feel like this would be a movie that I'll end up seeing, you know, maybe in a few years when my son's a little older and he probably also likes Green Day, but they might also be too old for him at that point. I could see this having a little bit of some slightly naughty family appeal. I'm not taking my kids to see Nimrods now, but I feel like my kids will one day enjoy it way more than I do.
1: It's interesting because it does sort of seem to me like it is going to be a sanitized version of the even pop punk scene. I was going to say of the punk scene, but certainly the pop punk scene. It seems like it's going to be a little sanitized, which means that a lot of the people who are older and who have enjoyed this band for more years than I would like to admit at this point, they might want it to be a little bit grittier. So that could be a criticism that I would imagine for this one. I will tell you this, though. I am not looking forward to Nimrods, the Green Day movie. But I am looking forward to the NoFX documentary that's coming out.
0: But that does bring me to thinking about some of my favorite music-based movies. I mean, we could talk about Cameron Crowe's Almost Famous, which is loosely based on his experience as a young writer for Cream and then later Rolling Stone. I don't know. At the top of the list is probably something like This Is Spinal Tap, which I could talk about for a whole segment. How much I love those guys, how catchy those songs are. It's a great look at that snapshot of that scene in like 1984 for bands that were still hanging around from the 70s. I know that there's bands who didn't like that movie because it was just a little too close to home. I think despite all of the great Christopher Guest mockumentaries, I think that's probably still the gold standard for mockumentaries, Lucy.
1: I think so, too. I can't think of anything that could possibly be better.
0: Another one that I feel like you and I are going to have in common, though, is not a documentary, not a mockumentary. Rock and Roll High School with the Ramones. I feel like that's an era of movie that speaks to you, Lucy.
1: It really is. And you just made me think of another one that is at least loosely a music-related movie, which is American Graffiti. We got so many classics, so many great movies that are within the genre of what is a music movie and what makes it exciting.
0: Whatever happened to the filmmaker who did American Graffiti? I guess that guy just kind of faded into obscurity and never did anything else.
1: You know? I guess
0: Oh, no, he did more American Graffiti, but and I guess that was it. There wasn't really much of anything after that. In terms of actual concert films, Led Zeppelin, The Song Remains the Same might be the highest grossing. I do remember watching it as a kid, and I was like, man, why don't they just go back to the band on stage? What is all this weird stuff that they're showing between the songs? I don't think I got it at that point. I like a straightforward music performance concert film. I think Talking Heads' Stop Making Sense is a great one for a genre that isn't my favorite, but I do think that those songs are great. And Lucy, I have mentioned before on this show, I feel like I need to highlight one that just completely missed the mark. Metallica's Through the Never. The yeah. Concert footage looked great. There was some kind of story, some kid making a delivery or something. And I do know that the band lost a ton of money on that movie. So I hope we get more straightforward concert films. Are there any rock movies that come to mind, whether they're a concert film, a documentary, or somewhere in between?
1: Yeah, I'm not a big fan of the actual concert movies, but I do have a couple of music-themed movies that I absolutely love, both of which are actually documentaries. And the first one is Anvil, The Story of Anvil.
0: Yeah.
1: This is one of the greatest rock documentaries of all time. It is simultaneously hilarious and heartbreaking. It is about the band Anvil, who should have become very popular and unfortunately did not. And when they actually originally released that movie, Anvil did another tour along with it. So they toured it around with the movie and the band playing, and I got to see them, and it was incredible. And they're a great band, and it's a great story and a wonderfully made documentary.
0: Yeah, Anvil is almost like a real life Spinal Tap movie, because there's the moments that are hysterical and then you do feel bad for them. I do love that they were able to tour off of it. But there were definitely people who enjoyed the movie and was like, oh, I don't know that I want to actually hear that music.
1: Listen, I do. I love it. It's great. The other documentary that I really love that is music themed is a movie called

0: Last Days Here, which follows the very tragic, shall we say, story of Bobby Liebling, who is the frontman of the band Pentagram, a doom metal band that has been around for a very long time, kind of in the vein of Black Sabbath. You might remember, you would probably recognize Bobby Liebling if you remember the weatherman memes that were going around about a year ago, where it was like a guy with really wild hair and it was saying like a tornado is coming. All of those memes were Bobby Liebling. That is what he looks like all the time.
1: He kind of looks like a mashup between Frank Zappa and Lemmy, if you want to just try to visualize him. But his eyes are always like really bugged out.
0: Yes, he's got the Steve Buscemi eyes, that's for sure. What I will say about that movie, I absolutely love it. Quite a few additional things have come out about Bobby Liebling's life since that movie was made, but at the time that the movie was being made, they shined a light on a lot of aspects of Bobby Liebling's life that weren't necessarily happy and good. And so it was very interesting to get to see a movie that really talked about the pitfalls of being a rock star in a very intimate way.
1: I don't know the story of that documentary. I'm going to have to check that out. But what I'm probably not going to check out is Nimrods. And I'm going to say, what I'm most likely to see this weekend is Detroit Rock City, because now I'm thinking about how much fun that movie is. And any time that I can celebrate Kiss, that is all the time we have this week. We'll be back with you next week. But until then, Lucy, how can people find more of you?
0: Well, they can always find me on YouTube at Once Over with Kaylee, C-A-Y-L-E-Y.
1: And you can find my personal podcast and my YouTube channel, Blatcast, B-L-A-D-T-C-A-S-T. I want to thank Lucy, and I want to thank all of you. And I hope that you're back with us next week, because that would mean that you thought we were worth listening to.
2: 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I just want to warn you, traffic is tough out there.
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1: Good morning, everybody. 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It is just after 10 a.m. Eastern Time. It is Saturday, August 15th, 2026. And as I always like to begin this program, from coast to coast, border to border, and around the world on TuneIn. Some of you wonder, why do you always say TuneIn, Robert? Well, we do have the TuneIn.com channel you can go to, you can get from our website. Well, it is great to have all of you here with us today. Good morning, Mary.
2: Good morning to you.
1: Well, another
2: good morning to all of our listeners.
1: It mid-August.
2: Is great to have
1: here
2: everyone with us. I can't believe it.
1: Exactly.
2: Can't believe it.
1: Well, it's mid-August, and that means Monterey Car Week. RJ is actually out in California as we speak. He's involved with Monterey Car Week. They've been dealing with some wildfires and smoke this week out there, but he did mention before the show that it had still been business as usual. We know he's been enjoying himself driving all those million-dollar cars around the area that he's been experiencing.
2: He's having just a little bit of fun.
1: Just a bit. Anyway, he will check in about 30 minutes during the D block with a report. So, Rudy, how are things for you up there in Minnesota today?
3: Well, everything's fine. Our election's over, and our primary elections are over anyway. And you know, one of our sponsors, Mike Lindell, was running and didn't quite make it. So.
1: He did not. We were sending good vibes Mike's way, but he did not. But you know what? Listen, I applaud the effort. You get in it to try to win it, and many people sit on the sidelines and they just talk about things, but Mike didn't. He put his money where his mouth is. At least he's out there.
3: He got a lot of votes. He got more votes than I thought he would.
1: So this week we got Florida. That's going to see what happens down there. So, Bobby, what could you share with us from Dallas at the Network Command Center?
4: It is piping hot as we are on a streak of I don't even know how many days of 100 degrees or higher now. So we'll have 105, I think, later today.
1: So you get to cook on the hood of your car.
4: Yep, you can put cookie dough on a baking sheet and just put it on your windshield and you can make them.
1: Yeah,
3: really?
4: Somebody's done that in Houston before. I've seen it.
2: How low does it get at night when the sun goes down?
4: It's not bad, but if it's muggy, then it's pretty brutal. But it'll get down to, you know, mid-70s.
2: Oh, it will go down to the 70s. Okay.
4: Yeah, like mid-70s in overnight.
2: Okay.
1: So right now, our producer Valerie's listening, and she cringes every time we talk weather on this show. So right now, she is cringing.
2: Yeah, because she's concerned that we're going to become a weather show.
1: Exactly right.
2: And she'll have to produce
1: saying,
2: a weather show.
1: You know, Robert, Mary, get control of the show and get it back on track. So we're going
2: to
1: do that.
2: All right, let's move to the Travel News Roundtable. We have new travel polls up for you. Please go vote right on our show website, right on the homepage, rmworldtravel.com. First question, what makes a hotel room great? And you have different answers to choose from. And the second question for you to vote on is what makes an airline flight great?
1: Mm-hmm.
2: And you have many different answers to choose
1: from. Keyword is great. Okay, we're not looking for just good or bad.
2: No, we're looking for great.
1: Exactly right, because if you're going to do something, make it great. All right, well, go vote there, rmworldtravel.com, as Mary just said. We will discuss the results next week. I'm sure that'll be a chatty conversation. We'll get into the Travel News Roundtable. We've got 5 minutes.

0: thanks for this. This is unbelievable for us. I mean, it is a slow travel news week that's going on out there, because you can tell we're in the, what do they call it, the dog days of summer, right? Well, here, I've got a good news. We love good news on this program, and good news in the car rental sector of travel. If you haven't followed, this is not a company that we use that often. I know Rudy does. Mary and I typically are more Sixt or Avis. But Hertz is experiencing big gains with corporate and government customers, boosting revenues significantly, they announced. This week they shared the company had their second straight quarter of double-digit percentage gain in revenue. The company's revenue per day it increased 9% year over year, so 2025 to 2026. And at airport locations, they increased 12% in the second quarter over 2025. Second quarter revenue increased to $2.4 billion. So they're having a good time over there at Hertz, for sure. So what do you got?
1: World Cup probably helped them, right? Don't you think?
0: Well, this is international travel. I'm sure that helps.
1: Yeah.
0: Because the airport, certainly, that would fall into it.
1: Right,
0: yes. But they are saying this is more business and from government and business travel. But, yeah, I'm sure that
1: well,
0: didn't hurt.
1: Talk,
0: let's put it that way.
1: We're going to talk later in the show today about some interesting news in the business travel of sector. So definitely stay tuned for that. All right. American Express Travel has announced the addition of more than 350 premium hotels to their Fine Hotels and Resorts and the Hotel Collection brands. This is going to expand their global footprint pretty large, 3,400 properties across 116 countries. So if you are an American Express Platinum Card member, you're going to get very specific exclusive benefits in 350 new premium hotels, things like guaranteed late checkout, 12 p.m. check-in, that's very convenient. Of course, room upgrades when available, property credits for up to $100. So that's a big move for them.
0: Well, and anytime you have 350
1: that's a lot.
0: Portfolio,
1: yeah.
0: It is.
1: Yeah.
0: Rudy, what do you have out there?
2: Well, the drought in Europe is really affecting the Danube River now. It's the water is so low, particularly between Romania and Serbia, that it's as the water fades, it's revealing a whole bunch of bombed out or World War II German warships.
0: I've seen this, yeah.
2: And there's some photographs of them, actually, yeah. And they've removed some over the years, but they have to be very delicately removed because there's a fear there may still be live ammunition in them. I don't know how it would survive years underwater. But
0: dinosaur bones they've found as well, I've seen.
2: Yeah.
0: Other things. Yeah, I mean, it's pretty, I mean, we're talking, it's significantly low. And it's creating havoc for some of the river cruise lines. I guess this is positive for the ocean cruise lines because, you know, if the oceans dry up, we have a really big problem with the river. I mean, yeah, that's the Danube. We seem to talk about this every year more and more in Europe, whether whatever river in Europe, it seems to be having a problem.
2: Mm-hmm. They're calling ghost ships. World War II wreck, German World War II shipwrecks. Yeah.
0: Mm-hmm. You don't want to be on your river cruise and, like, you know, clip one of those, that's for sure.
2: No, particularly if there's live, you know, armaments in it. Jeez.
0: Mm. Here's a question I have for both of you. I saw something this week. Yeah, and I don't know, Mary always says we're going backwards in life, and sometimes I think we are. But, like, a trend amongst adults for travel is embracing their youth and going to summer camps, especially now that kids are back in school. There's more of these adult-focused retreats that are going on for adults that they're summer camp-like. I mean, I don't know a lot of kids that loved summer camp. You know, some did, I guess.
1: Well, some did,
0: but,
1: yeah.
0: But, I mean, for the most part, there's a stigma sometimes attached to that. My parents shipped me away. I mean, do you want to...
1: Are these wellness retreats or are they activity-based camps?
0: No, but some are activity. Some are outdoors. I mean, you know, the different parts of the country. Some are, you know, just going and enjoying nature and wildlife. And others are with animals and pets. I don't know. Any thoughts on that?
1: Well, I'm not a camp person, so I'm the last person that would do an adult summer camp.
2: I'm not a camp person either. I mean, I certainly like crowds and parties, but I'm not a camp person either. I mean, if they're, you know, got hot water in the shower and it's clean. I'm also not a game person, so I guess, no, I'm probably not a camp person.
1: Yeah, okay. That's just not appealing.
0: Bobby, are you going to camp at all?
3: It's not a favorite of mine, no.
0: Yeah, I don't think. Okay, so we're down on this. All right, so there's the four. I'm sure RJ would, I think he might agree with us on that as well. So, well, anyway, folks, listen, you know, if you have any thoughts on that, you know what you do? Go to our website, rmworldtravel.com. Click on the Contact Us tab after you vote in those polls and send us your thoughts. We're going to go to a sponsors break right now. When we return, Richard Abelafia, we're told, is going to join us. We have some things we want to talk about, the aviation sector of travel. I'm told he's standing by at an airport ready to catch a flight. We'll see how that goes. All added all up, folks, the fastest 2 hours in travel. We're back in 108 seconds.
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2: All right, with that music, we are back and ready to go for today's B Block. 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
3: And Regent is celebrating 35 unrivaled years at sea with up to 35% savings. 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To help make this happen, 9 weeks from today, Robert and I will be on Malta in the southern Mediterranean, and some of our show fans will be there with us as well as we get ready for a 12-day cruise together. The window is closing, but there is still a little time for you to also join us and be part of this spectacular trip. All you need to do is call Megan Garfield at Regent to book this trip for this October. It's going to be aboard Seven Seas Grandeur. They're going to take us from Malta to Athens. We're going to hit Sicily, Lower Italy, Croatia, Montenegro, Turkey, and other ports in Greece as well.
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2: All right, we caught Richard at an airport today, which is not a surprise. Richard, good morning. Nice to have you aboard with us. Welcome back to the program.
6: Oh, it's great to be on, Robert. Thank you.
2: Well, thanks so much. Appreciate it. Listen, first place I

0: want to go with you is, you know, we've talked about this before, but the Farnborough Air Show, or Farnborough International, I should say, a lot of news came out of there this year, and certainly we had some good news from Boeing. We had some very good news from Airbus. Curious your thoughts, and then we'll go from there with you, Richard.
1: Yeah, you know, it was a really great air show because there was a lot of confidence. You know, there had been concerns because, of course, of the big headlines from the Middle East and the, you know, just general recession concerns and whatever else about a slowdown in traffic. And there might be some of that, but in the long run or even the medium run, I think things look extremely good. And you saw that reflected in order activity, which was solid, especially for wide bodies for international demand, the most important part of it, because, frankly, that's the part that would be most imperiled by all these unpleasant geopolitical headlines. The other part of the show that was hugely important is just hearing progress reports from so many different parts of the jetliner supply chain, a lot of confidence in things getting better in terms of deliveries and, well, finally meeting demand for the current generation of jetliners.
0: I think, Richard, 2 years from now, Mary and I have to put that on the show roster to go, because I know they call it the apex of aviation with all the aerospace, defense, and space. Oh, we got to figure a way to make that happen, Mary.
2: We will. So I would just want to stick with the show for a minute, but I want to go VTOL technology with you, because I would say sometime right before the show opened in mid-July, I happened to mention Vertical Aerospace on this show, and I said that they were going to be launching their full-scale prototype in a very historic public demonstration at this show, shifting from what's vertical helicopter-style lift into what I personally like, wing-borne cruise flight, and back and forth again. This thing has wings. Did you happen to see it happen? And any thoughts on the VTOL technology?
1: Well, to be honest, Mary, I might not be the biggest believer. There's been a lot of hype. Mm-hmm. I'm a huge booster for all things conventional takeoff, but vertical is fundamentally very expensive. And frankly, we've had it for years in the form of helicopters, and they're a little bit out of most people's reach.
2: You know what? I'm okay with that, because so if you were hedging a bet here, you're not exactly bullish on commercial success.
0: This means I'm not going to get you on one of these, Mary.
1: You know, if I one day have the opportunity, I will cheerfully fly it. But right now, it's simply a very expensive form of transport for not very long. So you're competing with the family car. And it's one thing if you're Southwest back in the day competing with the family car for a, you know, 3-hour drive. It's another thing if you're competing for a half-hour drive. It's just very expensive.
0: Well, let me ask you this then. We'll go, based on what Mary just said with you about that, there is another type of aircraft that's out there that I'm curious about, and this is what we're seeing from Jet Zero. I think there's Z4 that just came out, okay? What's the deal with that? Because this is a blended wing aircraft I'm sure you're familiar with. If this actually happens, from what we see, you know, they're using parts from current jets and everything, a lot of buzz that's going on about there. Any thoughts what we're going, because it's a completely different way we're going to be flying?
1: Yeah, you know, I like these guys a lot. A lot of them are veterans in the industry. They've got some interesting ideas. I don't think there are many showstoppers except the very biggest, which is finding, I don't know, 12 to 14 billion to make it happen. It's a small company. In short, what has to happen is that somebody big has to buy them. Or maybe even a U.S. defense prime, maybe some Elon Musk-type character who decides to take this and run with it, in which case I look forward to it. That'd be fascinating. And it does offer improvements in fuel efficiency, for sure. But this is an industry that's very hard for newcomers, pure and simple.
0: Well, all right, let's go one other location. So earlier this month, I think there's really big news that happened out there. That's not getting a lot of coverage, at least in the U.S., at least to the level that I thought it would. And that was Apollo Management, New York-based Apollo Management Group. You know, they beat out another U.S. private equity corp, Castlelake, to buy a U.K. budget airline, EasyJet. They're going to now take it private. It's really a deal of roughly $8 billion. But really, Richard, they control all these valuable landing slots and gates at many key airports. Your thoughts about this? I think this is a really big acquisition, because we now have an American company with a major hold on European aviation sector.
1: You're absolutely right, Robert. It's fascinating. And it's not just the landing slots, it's the jets. And it's the terms and conditions for a lot more jets. They hold orders for several hundred Airbuses with pricing locked in and additional options for additional Airbuses on. And in a time of, well, frankly, jetliner scarcity. So basically what these guys are saying, these private equity fellows are saying, is that the

0: future looks great for travel, and this is an undervalued asset from the standpoint of those slots, those jets, everything like that. Airline is a secondary consideration, but that's an interesting point you raise. If they do decide to make a go of the airline and whatever else, you know, what are the complications associated with U.S. ownership of a foreign airline, and of course, vice versa for people who want to get into the U.S. market? That's not fully explored or understood.
1: No, it's not.
0: To me, it's about the jets.
1: Yeah.
2: Any thoughts on the, so SMBC is based in Dublin but owned by a Japanese consortium. They bought a lot of A320neo aircraft from Airbus. I think they bought about 100. Does this say more about their growth plans or just how widely popular this particular aircraft model is for Airbus or both?
0: Yeah, that's another important development at the show, Mary. Absolutely. They also placed an order for 737 Maxes. So they like both. It's really interesting. The Japanese were huge into jetliner finance back at, well, my career goes getting started 35, 40 years ago. They kind of throttled back a little, but, you know, this represents, again, a very strong level of confidence by the money people in the future of jet transport.
1: All right, so let's talk, you know, when you say jet transport, I'm going to, there's an airline out there that Mary and I have flown when we've been over in Australia, Jetstar. And
0: oh, yeah.
1: I saw something in the news this week, and I hope this is not a trend for what's going to come in the future, Richard, but I saw something. Now, they're a budget airline, okay, so you know this, but some of our listeners around the country may not know this, but they are going to charge passengers for storage bins and, you know, and storing items in overhead compartments. I'm curious your thoughts on this. I mean, I know airlines are looking for revenue everywhere, but they're charging anywhere starting in February 2027, $18 to $37 U.S. dollars, depending on the route and what you're going to be storing for one-way flights.
0: Yeah, it's a bit much, isn't it? I'm a little concerned. But on the other hand, I think it says a lot about the budget carrier sector. You've got pretty much every legacy carrier doing great, but because of fuel prices and economic uncertainty, the budget carriers are under stress. See also Spirit. Matter of fact, I'm looking across the tarmac at a Spirit hangar, but of course they're gone.
1: Yeah, there's no plane there. You're not seeing the yellow plane right now, are you?
0: That's exactly right. So, you know, people are looking, as you say, looking for revenue everywhere if they're a budget low-cost carrier, and frankly, some won't make it. Which gets back to your point, very good point, about Apollo and EasyJet. It's quite possible they say, well, don't know about a budget carrier, but we do know about the slots and jets.
1: Mm. Yeah, I think that's what really it got my attention when I thought about all of the slots that they're going to have. And they're just so valuable, those landing slots and the gates. So, Richard, listen, we always appreciate connecting with you. I know you can hear that. The airport is busy, as always. I hope you have a safe flight today yourself. As always, great talking to you. We'll look forward to doing that again. All right. Thanks very much.
0: Thanks so much, Robert. Good to speak to you both.
2: Yeah, likewise. Thank you, Richard. Take care.
0: Thanks, Barry.
2: Bye-bye.
0: Bye-bye.
1: All right. Well, Richard Abalafia, Mary, off on his flight. Nice catching up with him for today. And look forward to the next conversation with him. So when we return, folks, right now we've got to send you down to Dallas with Bob. He's going to take you through this bottom of the hour break. Rudy's going to look into what happens to your bag after checking in. Now, I said last segment, RJ is out in Monterey today. He's going to connect in 10 minutes for the open road. Then we're off to New Mexico for today's Destination Spotlight. 80% of the best weekend show in America still to come.
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2: 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Well, you may think you've got a complicated routine to follow when you arrive at an airport, but if you're going to check a bag, your bag faces some hurdles as well. Laura Kinnairy is a freelance journalist who looked behind the scenes at San Jose, California's airport for Popular Science. She wanted to see the life of a check bag. Laura, delighted to have you on the show. That's a great piece. I really, frankly, don't give much thought to my bag after I hand it over to the airline. Will you walk us through some of the initial processes that a bag undergoes, beginning with something I've never heard of called a bingo tag?
3: Sure, I'd be happy to. So the bingo tag is really interesting. If you've ever noticed that little barcode sticker that's on your bag,

0: I'd had plenty of them, like, built up over time. I just left them on the bag, but they actually tell where your bag is going to go. So when you check in your luggage at an airport, they issue a bag tag that includes the airline code, a unique baggage ID, and a code for the airport that your luggage is going to, and then information on who you are. So they have all of that stuff right there in your baggage tag. And then the little bingo sticker, the bingo tag, actually has that information as well. So they have lots of ways of tracking your luggage, which I'm sure for many people is surprising because so much luggage does still get lost.
1: Yes, it does. So I noticed those didn't start appearing until several years ago, the little bingo tags. I love that title.
0: Mm-hmm.
1: And I have always taken them off my bag after the trip is over, but I notice a lot of my friends don't. What's the advice?
0: You should definitely take them off. It confuses the systems. Like I said, I left mine on. And there's a lot of photo sensors that go on, you know, behind the scenes once your bag goes to the conveyor belts that are all behind the airport, in the back section of the airport. And if you have a lot of those bingo tags on your luggage, that's a surefire way of getting your luggage lost.
1: One, I guess the next step would be the X-ray machine looking for, dangerous explosives or whatever. But one of the main problems these days, I understand, is people checking lithium batteries, even taking them on board these days. But let's leave that aside for a moment. Can those X-rays sense, say, lithium batteries? Or what do they sense?
0: Yeah, so your luggage that goes behind the scenes, your checked luggage, actually does go through its own TSA check. So it checks for those lithium batteries. It checks for things like fireworks. My bag was just recently checked because I had hiking poles in it. And anything that just seems a little bit off, it'll go to a different sorting section in the back of the airport, and then it'll be manually inspected. So if you ever get one of those letters that says your luggage has been opened, this is where that stems from.
1: What do you have any idea why hiking poles would arouse any suspicion on the part of the X-ray?
0: I think they're just pointy on the ends, and they just seemed a little bit strange. It's the only thing that I can think of that was in my luggage that seemed off.
1: Okay. So they look for all those things, and then obviously they read the tags, and they get sent to different chutes that get on different carts to go to the planes, right?
0: Yeah. It reminds me, in the story I wrote, that it's very much like Toy Story 2. I don't know if you've ever seen that, but Woody goes on a ride in the baggage car in the back of the airport. But for me, it reminds me of Space Mountain in Disneyland or Disney World, where one time, there's just so many different offshoots and everything. One time I was on it, it broke down, and so they turned the lights on, and I got to see all the different ways that you could go, and I thought, this is reminds me of where my luggage goes.
1: Well, I think you mentioned that you were told at the San Jose airport that there were 700 curves in the conveyor belts back behind the scenes. That's a lot of curves.
0: It's a lot of curves. I mean, there's a lot of things that go on back there. That's why you're supposed to get your luggage in at least 45 minutes. I think they might have changed it to an hour for domestic flights and at least 90 minutes to 2 hours for international flights, because there's so many things that could go wrong behind the scenes. First, they have to go through the sortation section. Then they have to go to the actual airline. So, one bag is going to Southwest and another bag is going to Delta. And then from there, they have to be loaded onto the planes. It just takes a lot of time.
1: What should I have very briefly on the outside of my luggage to identify it?
0: You should have your phone number and your name. You don't need your address, though.
1: Okay. Now, your article states that only, and I use the word only because you did, only 2 million bags never make it to their destinations. Sounds like a lot, but when you consider 471 million bags are handled by U.S. airports that's a year, that's a lot, right?
0: Yeah. I mean, they're doing a decent job. To be honest, I'm a frequent traveler, and I check my luggage as infrequently as possible. I like to have it on me. I like to know where it is, and it makes things better. But now there's a lot of systems where you can track your luggage, so it makes a big difference. If it does get lost, you'll at least know what airport it ended up at. A lot of airlines will allow you to do that through their app.
1: And you'll usually get it back. Laura Kinnaery is a freelance journalist. She wrote a piece for Popular Science, and I thank you so much for joining us, Laura. Fascinating.
0: Thank you so much for having me. I really appreciate it.
1: We'll be right back.
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1: Hear that? That's Mike. He took ZzzQuil Pure Z's, so now he's sleeping soundly on a Sunday night. ZzzQuil Pure Z's are fast-acting melatonin gummies with a complimentary botanical blend to help Mike get the sleep he needs to wake up refreshed and ready to conquer Monday.
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4: This October 20th, Mary and I will be in Malta in the Southern Mediterranean, and we're going to have a number of show fans there with us as we get ready for a 12-day cruise together. There are just two cabin suites left at this point for you to book this spectacular trip. 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So if you're looking to put an exclamation point on your 2026 travels with a trip that you'll remember forever, call Megan Garfield at Regent today. Book this special 12-day cruise. Again, it's this October. It's aboard Seven Seas Grandeur from Malta to Athens. We're also going to Sicily, Lower Italy, Croatia, Montenegro, Turkey, and a number of other ports in Greece as well. So many of the places that we're going, their bucket list. 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It includes a phone number for Megan as well. 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
1: All right, welcome back, everybody. I'm RJ Carey. This is The Open Road here on RM World Travel. 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So I'm coming to you this week. I've managed to step away and take a quick break from one of the most beautiful stretches of coastline in the United States. And I want to talk about what's been happening out here and why I'm out here, because this one's worth your time whether or not you consider yourself a car person. And I've spent the last week out in the Monterey Peninsula in California for Monterey Car Week, which I would argue is the single greatest concentration of automotive culture anywhere in the world at any time. And I want to be careful with that statement because I highlight a lot of amazing car-centric events here on the show, but there really is nothing like Monterey Car Week, simply because there really is nothing quite like Monterey. You've got Carmel by the Sea, one of the most charming small towns in America, with its galleries and restaurants and that famous stretch of Ocean Avenue. You even have 17 Mile Drive winding through Pebble Beach along the coast, Pebble Beach being one of the most beautiful and well-known golf courses in the world. You've got Big

0: Reserve, sitting just to the south, with the Pacific Coast Highway, one of the most dramatic landscapes and drivable landscapes on the continent. And you've got the WeatherTech Laguna Seca Raceway as well, one of the great road courses here in the U.S. and in the world. Descending alone is worth the trip, and then Car Week happens, and all the amazing cars in the world descend upon this small peninsula, and it just transforms into something else entirely. The whole week, so to speak, runs 10 days, with the towns of Monterey, Carmel, Pacific Grove, and Seaside essentially becoming the automotive capital of the world. Collectors, manufacturers, auction houses, race teams, enthusiasts of all ages and from every corner of the globe show up, and they bring with them some of the rarest, most historically significant automobiles ever built. It all builds towards the Pebble Beach Concours d'Elegance, which we've talked about here on the show at length, and which celebrates its 75th anniversary tomorrow on Sunday. For those who don't know, a best-of-show win at Pebble Beach is the highest honor a car can receive anywhere in the world. When a car wins on that lawn, its legacy and value change overnight. Now, and this is where I want to be straightforward with you. Some of this week is extraordinarily exclusive. The Quail is a very well-known event. This is the kind of event where passes run into the thousands of dollars, and the waiting list is longer than the guest list. The Concours itself starts at about $500 a ticket. The auction houses have been conducting sales all week where individual cars routinely cross seven figures. And there is a whole layer of Car Week that exists behind Rope and Stanchion. And if that's your world, it's an extraordinary place to be. But here's what I really want to get into, because I think it's the part of Car Week that doesn't get told nearly often enough. Roughly a third of this week is completely free to the public, and honestly, some of those free events are the ones that the locals treasure most. So on Thursday, for example, all morning I was standing along Highway 1 for the Tour d'Elegance. More than 150 of the same cars competing in tomorrow's Concours lined up before the sunrise and set off on a 70-mile drive, down 17-mile drive, out onto Highway 1 towards Big Sur and then back to Pebble Beach, all to basically prove that these cars are actually drivable. Standing on the highway, watching them come through one after another on one of the most stunning coastal roads in the country, and it costs you nothing. That is a remarkable morning. Earlier in the week, Tuesday, Concours on the Avenue closed off Ocean Avenue in Carmel by the Sea and turned the village into basically an open-air museum. If you've ever been to Carmel, the art galleries, the restaurants, the architecture, you already know it's a wonderful place to spend an afternoon under any circumstances. So you put a few hundred remarkable cars there and it becomes something really special, completely free. Wednesday brought the Little Car Show to Lighthouse Avenue in Pacific Grove, which is where we've been staying. It's been running for 16 years and has become something of a beloved institution during the week. About 125 quote-unquote micro cars, vintage Mini Coopers, Japanese K cars, wonderfully quirky little small cars line the avenue, and the afternoon wraps up with a parade cruising along the Pacific Grove waterfront. It's just one of those events you're happy to be there for. And then there's my favorite, the Concours de Lemons, which is happening this morning right now on the lawn of Seaside City Hall. And I mean this with the greatest affection. To me, this is one of the best events of the week. Pebble Beach will be celebrating the finest, most perfect automobiles. Concours de Lemons, and not Lemon, it's literally lemons like the fruit, is out here basically doing the exact opposite, celebrating the worst, the most mundane, the most magnificently terrible cars ever. Beat up jalopies, forgotten failures, cars that the industry would genuinely prefer you not to remember, and they're all judged by celebrity guests with a worst of show trophy going to whoever earns it. It's free. It wraps up around 1:30 this afternoon. It's one of those, you know, probably the funniest morning of the week. And here's the thing I really want to leave you with, because I think it speaks to what makes this week so special. You don't actually need a ticket to any of these events to have an extraordinary time out in the Monterey Peninsula during Car Week. The cars are everywhere all the time. They're parked along the street. They're cruising Ocean Avenue. You may be minding your own business, and then a Ferrari 250 GTO, $50 million car, might roll right past you on the way to some private event. This just happens here all week organically. It's one of the things that makes Car Week unlike any other event on the calendar. Now, that's all for this week. Don't go anywhere, as up next is this week's Destination Spotlight with all eyes on New Mexico. I'm RJ Carey. 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
7: All right, let's talk the Land of Enchantment, a state that joined the Union back in 1912. 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
8: Well, it's great to be with you. Thanks for having me.
6: Well, thank you for being aboard with us today. So, you know, you think about it, America is truly blessed with such really wide-ranging diversity, and New Mexico offers visitors a very different experience that's hard to replicate in other parts of the country. Now, most people listening probably know Albuquerque. Our favorite is Santa Fe. I believe Las Cruces is actually your second largest city in the state. Of course, there's Taos. You even have a Las Vegas in New Mexico, and at one time, I think it was the largest town in the Southwest in our history. But New Mexico, it's also home to some of the oldest continuously inhabited communities in North America. So talk with us a little bit about the history, the unique landscapes, the culture, and really what your state offers, Lansing.
8: Yeah, no, thank you. And again, thank you for the opportunity to be on your program. So I think the best way to answer that is, you know, we're going to be celebrating 15 years of our New Mexico True brand next year. And, you know, New Mexico True has always been about an adventurous spirit and a thirst for authenticity. And I think that's what you get in our state. You mentioned the diversity. I think there's diversity of geography with respect to the land, everything from the higher elevations of the north to the eastern plains. But we also have just such a diversity of culture between the Hispanic, the Anglo, the Native American, sort of all coming together. And, you know, with this Route 66 centennial upon us this year, it's really been interesting to see all of this diversity sort of play together in this beautiful dance, I think, that we've had. And so it's been really cool to see. But, yes, New Mexico, special place to me, born and raised here, and I think I have the best job in the world.
6: You can hear his enthusiasm.
7: Yes, and I would say you might, although I do like my job, but I definitely I do love New Mexico. I want to talk about the oldest capital city in the country, Santa Fe. Robert mentioned it is our favorite area. You know, we've spent hours wandering those scenic streets, and I'm always amazed by the Pueblo-style adobe buildings, many of which date back to the early 1600s, but whether it's Canyon Road with all the art galleries, Santa Fe Plaza, I saw show years ago at that beautiful open-air opera house, just

0: stunning. If you love arts and culture and food, Santa Fe is the place to be. Talk a little bit about Santa Fe and what you enjoy about it.
1: Yeah, and thank you for those kind words. I have the blessing of working in the capital city, and so I get to experience Santa Fe every day. As I'm walking around and driving around, get to see all the tourists just exploring and enjoying the city. I think, like you said, the history is incredible. We have some of the the oldest and most storied buildings in the Southwest, churches, historic museums, just places where you can find real history. La Fonda, the history of the La Fonda Hotel, I would really encourage people to look that up. It's really incredible. But, you know, the cuisine, we have just the restaurants that we have. Obviously, we're famous for our red and green chili in New Mexico.
2: Oh, yes, you are.
0: Yes.
1: absolutely. But I will say that Santa Fe, you know, we really do have some incredible world-renowned, I would say, cuisine from Geronimo's Cezanne to some of just really, really great culinary experiences.
2: Well,
1: so, yeah, Santa Fe, we're blessed.
2: And I do want to give a little bit of love as well to Albuquerque because, you know, I would say, I don't know this, but I would say probably, you know, the biggest tourism-related event there is the annual International Balloon Festival, and there are so many others. But, you know, really just kind of looking where we are right now before we have to let you go today, you know, we've been focusing heavily, Lansing, on the America 250 this year on the show. In your opinion, what are some of the most patriotic ways to celebrate America there in New Mexico?
1: Yeah, no, thank you for that question. You know, I would say we have a real history in New Mexico on you know, when it comes to military and the story of World War II. When you look at the Manhattan Project and Los Alamos, you look at the Air Force bases and the science that's happening here with Kirtland Air Force Base, Sandia National Laboratories. You know, these are all the incredible industries that we have in New Mexico, but there's also a huge, I think, allure from a tourism side there. I mean, we are a place of science, technology. We're a place of the past, but we're really a place that's linking to the future. And so I would say it's a place where you can really celebrate America.
2: Yeah.
1: You
2: and it goes back
1: the past and the future.
2: To that wide-ranging diversity that I talked about earlier. So I want to give the website to everybody, newmexico.org. Newmexico.org is how you can find more information, plan your own travels. Lansing, very nice to connect with you today. Hopefully we can do it in person at some point, but I hope you have a nice weekend, okay?
1: This was a real pleasure. Thank you so much.
0: Likewise. Thank you, Lansing.
1: Take care. Thank you.
2: All right, well, the Land of Enchantment is where we will wrap Hour 1 today, folks. Another 60 minutes of the program is still ahead. In about 7 minutes, we're going to begin with a National Communal Forum. Listener emails are also coming your way in Hour 2. We'll check in on Clear and a whole lot more. 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
4: Hey, it's Andy Morris from First Look. I hope you have an incredible weekend. I'll see you back here bright and early Monday morning. Tanya Ortega is going to stop by from the Ortega Law Firm. We are also going to talk a little bit about solar with CalSun Electric and Solar. We've got some folks from Must Charities going to be dropping by to talk about their partnership with Tolosa Dental and a whole lot more. It's going to be a great time. Make sure you get some rest this weekend because come Monday morning at 6, we're hitting the ground running with another edition of First Look on News Talk 920 KBEC.
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8: From ABC News, I'm Dave Packard. Lala has strengthened into a hurricane, the storm of the Pacific now bearing down on Hawaii's Big Island. ABC's Melissa Adan reports from Hilo.
9: Lala pounding Hawaii with heavy rains, damaging winds, and high surf, bringing the possibility of life-threatening mud and landslides throughout some of the Big Island's steep terrain. People filling up sandbags and purchasing plywood to protect their homes and stocking up on essentials to weather the storm.
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0: enforcement. 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
2: 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And we're going to Lake Charles, Louisiana, with program director and on-air personality Aaron Zeidel, and that's AM 1400 KAOK Radio.
1: Another nice mix. 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
3: Yeah, thanks for having us.
4: Good morning.
1: Oh, good morning.
3: Good morning.
1: Everyone. Good morning. Carrie, we're going to start in Florida with you today. You know, Mary and I, we've spent a lot of time in your area of the state. The growth that's happened in the region, it's significant. The facts are the exodus of people from high-tax, high-cost areas of our country, like New York, Massachusetts, Illinois, California, and others, you know, has truly had a major impact on the Sunshine State. I know you got a big primary coming this coming Tuesday, but what are people in your area talking about the most with regards to the influx of new residents? And I'd like to hear your opinion on how the area is handling it overall and maybe what surprised, you know, you as both Sarasota and Charlotte counties just keep on growing.
4: Oh, boy, you've got that right. And, yes, it is the primary just a few days away. People pretty much are very interested in infrastructure. Everywhere you turn here in Southwest Florida, we are building. There's construction going on. But we are actually maintaining it pretty well. As you mentioned, you know, a lot of people are moving from up north to our lovely state. And while we welcome them, we are trying to handle that influx of people coming. But we do have quite a bit of room. We have a lot of waterways and a lot of, you know, we're of course, on the Gulf Coast. So we welcome those people. And as you mentioned, too, Sarasota and Charlotte Harbor and even Northport, you guys. Northport is one of the fastest growing cities in the state of Florida, if not even the United States. We are really booming at the seams. Yeah.
1: And overall, so that's a pretty positive report. I mean, it's got to be good for business with the radio station, a lot of sponsors and so forth, I would think, yes?
4: Yes, it is, because, you know, with more people moving, we have a lot more businesses that are coming to the area, new restaurants that we haven't seen for a while. And people come here, and as you guys know, because you had mentioned you, Mary, spend a lot of time here, and it's just a beautiful spot. We're right near Venice, of course, the Shark's Tooth capital of the world, Southwest Florida. You know, the Everglades are here. We're right on the Gulf of Mexico, Charlotte Harbor. I mean, we're just very blessed to be living in paradise every day. And I think people that live here, we kind of take it for granted because we're here, you know, waking up every morning. But it is truly a beautiful spot to be in.
2: Thank you, Carrie. And it is a wonderful area. All right, let's head to the Mountain State. Keith, you're in the southern part of the state. Your area serves as a major regional hub for travelers wanting to see the New River Gorge National Park and Reserve. I'm told the West Virginia State Fair is happening right now, not too far away from you. It sounds like August is a great month to visit your area. As someone who lives there and represents the community, what are some things that you want to let our listeners know if they come visit that's really kind of seeing the area like a true local, not a tourist?

0: Oh, I tell you what, you know, if you come here to Southern West Virginia, as you said, you know, it is the site of the newest national park and reserve. We're very, very proud of that. It has had a huge impact on just the business economy in the area. You know, the motels, the hotels, folks that are eating in restaurants and things like that. And then our state fair, it's the 101st State Fair of West Virginia. It is going on now through next week in Greenbrier County, which is right on the Virginia-West Virginia border. And, you know, that state fair attracts, first and foremost, it is an agricultural fair. It always has been. It always will be. And, you know, it brings in farmers. It brings in kids that raise horses and cattle and sheep and goats and pigs and things like that. They display all over. And for these folks, that's a big, big thing. And for Greenbrier County, that state fair brings in a lot of money.
1: And I think, Keith, because Mary and I have been down there, I think is it Lewisburg or Lewisboro? I forget. I want to say, is that the town that it's
2: or
1: in?
2: Or Fairley?
0: Yeah, it's actually a little town called Fairley.
1: Oh, Fairley.
0: But it is right in Lewisburg, Lewisburg, White Sulphur, all that right in that area.
1: I remember that. Okay. All right. Well, listen, thank you. And by the way, I agree. The state fairs we talk about all the time, you want to go experience America. That's the place to do it. So, Rudy, now we got to go to Lake Charles. We've got Aaron. Where do you want to go with him?
3: Festival Capital, Louisiana. It's got the largest display of Mardi Gras costumes in a museum there, and it's got the second largest Mardi Gras celebration in Louisiana. I did not know that, Aaron.
4: Yes, sir. The Mardi Gras Museum is recently opened and absolutely gorgeous what they've done with that. I mean, if you find yourself in Southwest Louisiana, put that at the top of your list. It is definitely worth the trip in and check out. Even if you don't know much about what Mardi Gras really does, and just to see what it is how it has evolved over the decades that they've been doing this, it is truly fabulous what they've done with that museum over there.
3: And what's the Pirate Festival?
4: Well, the Pirate Festival is, it's just a gathering is what it is. Get the live music out there. It features a lot of just local vendors. You get the live music. Of course, you get the food out here, which is really something that I think Southwest Louisiana has started to prop themselves up with is the boudin, the jambalaya, just the sausages out here. I mean, there's a lot of talk about the Cajun cuisine, right?
1: Right.
4: If you find yourself in Southwest Louisiana, there is no shortage of the Cajun cuisine out here. The boudin out here is absolutely fantastic.
1: Well,
4: and by the way, boudin is a silent N. I have yet to be able to pronounce the word with a silent N yet. But I'm working on it.
1: We're going to practice that. All right, last question for each one of you. We're going to go Carrie, Keith, Aaron, probably about 20-second answers at most since we're going to run out of time. But what do you say is it about your area that helps make America great? Carrie?
5: Oh, my goodness, I would probably have to say our beaches. Most people travel here for our beaches around Manasota Key, Venice, Siesta Key, famous for that shark teeth finding that I mentioned. We're just memorable, basically, for that, our beaches. But, Keith, and our restaurants and our seafood.
1: Keith, we got a lot. Keith, real quick.
0: I think it is just the natural beauty of this area. For those that have never been to West Virginia, southern West Virginia, the mountains, and especially when the fall hits here and the colors change, it's just the natural beauty and everything that we have to offer now with travel and tourism.
1: Aaron, you got about 10 seconds on that.
4: It's a sportsman's paradise out here, but I'll hang my hat on the Cajun cuisine. If you can get out here and try some of that boudin, you'll love it.
1: Listen, all of you have a great weekend. Thanks for being an affiliate of the program. Couldn't do the show without you. Have a great weekend again. All right, folks, after this quick sponsors break, we're going to get clear on Clear. 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
2: Well, I'm glad we can make your appearance on America's number one travel radio show happen today. 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
7: So nice to see you this Saturday morning. Thanks for having me.
2: Well, thank you very much. Appreciate that. 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That's the business that you're in. I want you to share a brief overview of CLEAR Plus, how much it costs, what's involved, and ways it helps folks move as compared to standard security lines.
7: 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Those have been absolutely game-changing, and you're seeing those pop up in more and more airports across the country. They're live in about 50 of our 66 airport partners, and we're adding new ones every week.

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1: Kyle, I'm sorry to interrupt. 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
1: Yeah, and I can't think of anything that happens in the airport in less than 5 seconds. All right, so let's go on to move on back to what you had briefly mentioned before, CLEAR Concierge. This is a premium service. I particularly like this service for senior citizens, busy families with young kids, single minors traveling solo. I think it would be great. Explain the layers of the program, which really aims to make arrivals and departures smooth, and really kind of a white glove process for travelers.
0: And look, if you traveled overseas, you've seen, concierge and meet and assist services and airports throughout Europe and Asia. It really hadn't taken off in the U.S. And we had CLEAR members who were calling us saying, hey, I'm bringing extra bags, or I have my kids with me. Could anyway one of your friendly ambassadors come help us? We decided to turn that into a formal service. So across 40 of our airports today, you can book a friendly CLEAR ambassador who, if you're arriving to the airport, will meet you curbside, meet you at parking, help you with your bags, get you seamlessly checked in, get you straight through the security checkpoint, can even get you out to the gate, or to the lounge. And they're airport experts. So if you're navigating an unfamiliar airport for the first time, they've got everything covered. And we've recently launched the arrivals version of it as well, where they'll meet you just as you're getting off the jet bridge and make sure that you have a seamless path through the airport to collect your bags and get to whatever your favorite mode of transportation or even to your next flight is again.
2: I like that.
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1: Great.
2: So, Kyle, I'm going to take it this direction because back in June, my son and I went to a Yankee game here in New York. And although, we got to the stadium well before game time, the line outside was super long. The one gate that we initially tried probably had, 2,000 people, maybe more, waiting to get in. Then we saw the CLEAR signs, and my son said to me, Dad, let's go to the CLEAR line. Now, Mary and I, she just mentioned, we use TSA PreCheck, Global Entry all the time. We don't have CLEAR. However, since both of our sons have CLEAR, I was able to use the line at Yankee Stadium. Because of that, we breezed right in. We were probably in, 3 minutes maybe at max. So it was great. But I want you to talk about your move beyond the airport, and will we see CLEAR continuing to expand access at sports stadiums and other entertainment venues?
0: So CLEAR, our stadium lanes are some of our members' most favorite experiences, whether you're Yankee Stadium or you're out San Francisco. We've got Miami Heat, stadiums across Atlanta and D.C. as well. We are continuing to expand our sports footprint, more venues coming online in 2027. And you can also continue to use CLEAR in a number of everyday applications. CLEAR works with a number of companies across healthcare, financial services, and retail to help people seamlessly verify their identity in scenarios where needing to know that you are you really matters. So whether you're renting a tool at Home Depot or logging into your healthcare account with your doctor's office, you're going to find CLEAR popping up in even more everyday use cases.
2: Okay, so that'll lead to the next question then. If we think about that, biometrics, retinal scans, and we now have automated facial recognition e-gates, now they all do make travel more convenient, I'll acknowledge that, but they do raise questions about data security. So how does CLEAR ensure user data stays private and secure and maybe separate from government surveillance watch lists?
0: So CLEAR is an entirely private company, and privacy has been at the core foundation of what we do since day one. We never sell or rent our members' data. Everybody has, will consent every single time you interact with your biometrics and your data with us. And you have the opportunity to control, delete, remove your data, at any given point in time. Biometrics very much are the wave of the future, and it enables security not just in the airport, but across a number of different use cases. And we think that seamless facial recognition is very much an equitable way to do that, and a way that gives users a lot of control over how and where they're sharing their biometrics and their data.
1: So you just alluded previously

0: the fact that this is actually already applying to things beyond travel and sporting events. And when you look at this biometric technology that you've built at Clear, I mean, 10 years from now, any thoughts on where else we could possibly be using something like Clear, whether it's car keys, office building badges? I mean, this is pretty amazing technology.
1: Mary, if you think about today, how many times you have to take a piece of plastic out of your wallet and hand it across, whether you're buying alcohol or you're checking into a hotel, you're opening a bank account, checking in at your doctor's office, but you keep handing somebody something, you know, to prove that you are you. That in today's world, with the power of AI and synthetic identities coming out of China and other countries, you know, the ability to be defrauded is becoming easier and easier. So biometric identity is very much the wave of the future, not just from a security standpoint, which I think is paramount and growing to be increasingly important in the AI age for many companies, but also as a means of just reducing friction. You know, if you think about how many times in the travel journey you have to prove, be it at the rental car counter, the hotel check-in counter, you know, buying souvenirs, getting your VAT tax reclaimed, you keep handing over paper documents and paper documents.
0: You sure do.
1: Face is a seamless way to do it.
2: Well, yeah, I could see this for voting. You know, there's all the talk about voter ID. And
0: maybe
2: this
0: that
2: and
0: would be the answer to that.
2: That answer could solve the problem right there. Clear, I'm sure they'll step up. But all right, so we've got less than a minute with you right now, Kyle. And so you have an app as well. For folks who may want to start with the free version of Clear, explain how that works.
1: Sure. So download the app. You can find us on the App Store. We're top-ranked app in the travel section. Create your Clear account. You can upload your passport, create a digital version of your passport that's accepted at any TSA checkpoint in the country going through regular TSA. A number of great features in there to help plan your day of travel. You can plug in your home destination. We'll give you granular information about when to leave your house. You can book your Uber directly in there. And most importantly, you can pre-enroll through Clear in our app. So you want to upgrade to a Clear Plus membership, you can use it in real time at the airport if you find yourself with the opportunity to use a Clear Plus lane and book concierge directly through it as well. It was a lifesaver for people during the shutdown.
2: Well, Kyle, this has been an enlightening and convincing conversation. I appreciate that very much today. Nice checking in with you. Hope you will keep in touch. And we wish you a nice rest of your Saturday, okay?
1: Thanks so much.
0: Yeah, thank you, Kyle. It was great. Thanks. Thank you.
1: Great.
2: All right. Interesting conversation with Kyle. The website, folks, if you want more information, you can visit clearme.com, clearme.com. Very easy. And they will. All right. As we take this bottom of the hour break, Skillcations is next. And then Mary and I are going to answer some emails before we turn to business travel. Keep those radios locked in, folks.

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1: This October 20th, Mary and I will be in Malta in the southern Mediterranean, and we're going to have a number of show fans there with us as we get ready for a 12-day cruise together. There are just two cabin suites left at this point for you to book this spectacular trip. It's happening because of our partnership with Region 7 Seas. So if you're looking to put an exclamation point on your 2026 travels with a trip that you'll remember forever, call Megan Garfield at Region today. Book this special 12-day cruise. Again, it's this October. It's aboard Seven Seas Grandeur from Malta to Athens. We're also going to Sicily, Lower Italy, Croatia, Montenegro, Turkey, and a number of other ports in Greece as well. So many of the places that we're going, their bucket list. The Regent team will deliver some of the best fun and entertainment you'll find in the cruise sector of travel, plus great food at around 10 different restaurants, all mixed with such an array of culture. 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You'll see the banner for the 2026 cruise atop the homepage. It includes a phone number for Megan as well. Make your reservation and come travel with us this October 20th through November 1st in the Southern Med.
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3: Hey, it's Andy Morris from First Look. I hope you have an incredible weekend. I'll see you back here bright and early Monday morning. Tanya Ortega is going to stop by from the Ortega Law Firm. We are also going to talk a little bit about solar with CalSun Electric and Solar. We've got some folks from Must Charities going to be dropping by to talk about their partnership with Tolosa Dental and a whole lot more. It's going to be a great time. Make sure you get some rest this weekend, because come Monday morning at 6, we're hitting the ground running with another edition of First Look on News Talk 920 KVEC.
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6: 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Our next guest recently joined us to discuss cooking schools, but that's not the only skill you can learn while traveling. Robert Catalano is back. She's a travel journalist who wrote an article for Thrillist on what she calls skillcations. Robin, welcome back. Did you make up that word? I've never heard that word.
7: Well, thank you very much for having me. And no, I did not. I think that's probably some marketing genius within the travel industry.
6: Well, before we highlight a few of those skillcations, I want to talk about generally why, and you've talked to a couple experts, learning something, a new craft, a new something while traveling or being away from home is particularly helpful mentally and perhaps even emotionally.
7: Absolutely. There are really several benefits, and a lot of them go back to

0: what we can do to sort of maintain our brains. So in terms of brain maintenance, or the ability to sustain thinking skills by reinforcement or the introduction of novelty, and cognitive reserve, which actually protects functions of the brain that naturally decline over time. Vacations also are really beneficial, and they kind of go one step beyond a vacation. A vacation disrupts our everyday patterns, which is beneficial in and of itself, but a skillcation taps into what psychologists call the flow state. And in this state, we fully immerse ourselves in an activity and lose our sense of self-consciousness, our sense of time. And there's also the idea of bringing us back to the beginner's mindset. In our daily lives and in our careers, we're often, you know, we're trying to be experts at things. We want to be the best we can possibly be. But with a skillcation, you don't have to be an expert anymore. You can kind of go back to this childlike state of play, which is really super beneficial for us. It boosts our creativity. It leads to enhanced well-being, and it's just really enjoyable.
1: I like that concept of flow because you're absolutely right, as was the mental wellness specialist you talked to. You know, our lives are just about, you know, we're always rushing from one thing to the other, or the phone rings, or we get a text, and if you're learning something while you're away from home on vacation, you're focusing, and you will. All right, you have three examples in your piece. We only have a couple of minutes left because we gave the psychologists a lot of chance to explain things. But Robin, can you give us three examples of a skillcation?
0: Absolutely. So this can be anything from going to a pickleball camp, taking cooking classes worldwide. I really love an Italian group called Cesarine, which has beautiful cooking classes that you take in home with home cooks. You can do mixology classes. You can learn to sail. You can learn to do photography, jewelry making, even writing classes. So there's a whole variety of stuff that you can choose from. These are worldwide, and you can find stuff right in your own backyard in the U.S.
1: Well, you did give an examples of where to take some of these. You said you could go to a company called Nautilus Sailing, which is a 4-person week-long learn to sail course in the Bahamas. But this was pretty exotic, photographing wildlife in Uganda.
0: Yes. Yeah, that's actually one of my favorite picks. It's a 10-day trip. You can go into the jungles and rainforests, lots of endangered mountain gorillas, golden monkeys, and you learn alongside a professional photographer how to master your equipment, how to get the best angles, how to compose your photos.
1: And your mixology course that you mentioned in passing, also in a very exotic place. Well, not exotic, but it ain't exactly in their backyard, Lake Lucerne in Switzerland. And do you actually work behind a bar for more than a, I mean, is this a 2-hour thing or is this a several day course?
0: It was about an hour and a half. I've done it in a couple of different places. So Lake Lucerne being one of them. And it's fun because you get to work with the on-staff bartender and they teach you all about making specific cocktails, usually with products that are from the local area. So you're using regional spirits. And it's a really great way to learn not only about cocktail making, but about products that have a sense of place.
1: I can see, you know, the sailing course and the photography in Uganda, you know, being what you do every day. But you say mixology is only a couple-hour course. So you're really there on vacation as well as taking that course, correct?
0: Well, they actually have more than one program related to mixology at Bergenstock Lake Lucerne. You can also take a tasting class that walks you through a variety of different cocktails and talks about their origins and how they come together. You can learn to distill your own gin on
1: premises,
0: which is pretty darn cool. So there's a lot that kind of goes into the same topic. So you can actually do an immersion that's about mixology just in this one place.
1: Robin Catalano is a freelance writer. Her article on skillcations appeared in Thrillist. Hey, Robin, thank you for joining us again. Appreciate it.
0: Thanks so much.
1: We'll be right back.
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1: 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All right, during the last email segment we did, I think, Mary, that was the July 25th show, we didn't get to Taylor, who listens to us in Murray, Utah. That's our local Salt Lake City affiliate, AM 1230 KJJC Radio. So, Mary, I think, as promised, we're going to begin with Taylor.
2: Okay? That sounds great. Yeah, right. We said we would.
1: Here's what he's written into us. I'm sorry we missed attending your show when you were in Park City in April. It's cool to turn on your radio and hear a show you like in your home state. I'm sending this question about somewhere else that you've been, and hearing you talk to their executive inspired me to contact you. My wife wants to take our kids to Orlando in mid-October for a week. We have a 14 and a 12-year-old. The new Epic Universe really appeals to us. How many days should we allocate to Universal, and how many days to Disney?
2: Well, Taylor, first of all, I think I can speak for both of us. We're very glad that that segment inspired you. That was with Jeff Polk, and he's the general manager of Epic Universe. He was on again with us for an update back on the July 25th live broadcast. And Robert, you know, we originally interviewed him back when we visited Epic Universe. That was last spring for its grand opening.
1: Time with him going around the park.
2: We certainly did. And I would definitely say Epic Universe is a must for you and your family, Taylor. You just have to make the time. It's an outstanding new theme park. And you say you're going to be in Orlando for a week. I assume that's about 5 or 6 days. If

0: That's correct. I'd say you need at least 2 days for Universal, with Epic Universe being one full day on its own. We loved it so much, we actually went someplace for dinner and went back to the park before it closed to hit a few rides at night. So definitely 1 day there. But don't sleep on SeaWorld and all the park experiences they also offer. Maybe that's another day with your family. And I'd plan at least 3 days minimum for all the Disney parks and experiences.
1: There's a lot to do in Orlando, no question about it. Taylor, Discovery Cove is connected to SeaWorld. It's kind of an adult theme park, if you will, that requires reservations. You may want to look into that. They feature dolphin swims, beaches, beaches in Orlando, all-inclusive gourmet food and alcoholic drinks and a lot more. Icon Park is another place you may want to take your kids at night. A lot to do there as well. So go have a good time, and thanks for writing into us, okay? Email number two is from Burke, who listens to us in Deer Park, Missouri. That's our Columbia affiliate, AM 1400 and FM 98.9 KFRU Radio. Burke has written, "Please don't think I'm trying to be a Debbie Downer, but your travel experiences far outweigh mine, and I'd like to hear about a place you would not go or somewhere you've been to and will not go back."
0: Interesting, Burke. I'll start with this one. So that's a fair question. We certainly do travel a lot. However, our experiences and our opinions could be very different from what you might encounter, but I do have an answer for you. I know you listen there in Columbia, Missouri, and that makes me think of Columbia, the country. Robert, we were there back in January, and we were in Cartagena. I would say I don't have any desire to go back to Columbia anytime soon. That's me personally. And this next one may surprise you. Kauai is also on that list for me, but not for any negative reasons. If you listen regularly, you know that Robert and I do love Hawaii. We're going to be back there again in a few months with our sons. But Kauai was one of the islands we honeymooned on. And to keep that special for me, I want to remember it just that way. We have not taken our family to Kauai. We do go to Maui, but I'd say I wouldn't really want to go back to Kauai again, actually.
1: You'll go to any other Hawaiian island. God knows I've tried to get you back, Mayor. Kauai, no quite, but I respect how you feel. We did have such a great time, no question. Listen, I don't see us going back to where our sons went to college, since there's no more parents' weekends for us, and there's really no reason to go back there.
0: That's a good one.
1: I agree with you on the country of Columbia. It's a been there, done that now, but our thoughts and prayers are certainly with all the people after the devastating earthquake they just had. I really can't think of anywhere else. That's probably because travel is more about the people and the experiences for me. For example, we've been to San Diego probably 20 different times. Every time it's been different. So, Burke, candidly, I'm just not that rigid, okay? That's the best way I can say it to you. I'm game to go anywhere and experience something different. Maybe North Korea I'm not going to, but
0: I think for all the places we've been, for the most part, we always seem to find something that we enjoy and we have a good time and we see different things. That's a hard question, but a fair question.
1: All right, so we're going to leave it there for today. Keep sending us your travel questions, everyone. You can also share any show comments with us as well. I know many of you do that. We appreciate that. The best way to reach us is through the show website, rmworldtravel.com. 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It's right there in the navigation bar atop the homepage. Thank you, Taylor. Thank you, Burke, for today's emails. This is RM World Travel, folks. We'll return in 180 seconds with a look at business travel. That's up next.
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4: Okay, Navan is a business travel platform, and they released a travel benchmark just last month that caught our attention. 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That's good news that we like, and it's something to watch. 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
5: Thank you. It's awesome to be here.
3: Well, nice to have you with us today. You know, we like the new company name. We knew you certainly when you were Trip Actions, although the company still is run by the same founders. You're now Navan, which for folks out there, it's a combination of navigation and Avant, a word associated with forward thinking and innovation. Since our time is short, I want you to give folks tuned in across the country the big picture of how Navan helps business travelers and businesses.
5: Yeah, so I'm glad that we're talking, if nothing else, to make sure you know the company by the right and most current name. And I think the name and the global nature of it really reflects how big we've gotten. I mean, over 12,500 customers across all different kinds of sectors, all different shapes and sizes around the world. And what I think about, what we think about every day, is how we can help continue to build the best travel agency on the planet and that the world has really ever seen.
4: So, Erica, I want to move us to Navan's latest travel benchmark. We love your confirming the good news in the business travel sector. This is really what caught our attention when we saw this, which is the main reason we invited you today. The business sector has certainly lagged behind leisure travel since 2020. Explain some ways that your recent benchmark shows a different story.
5: Yeah, and just to take a step back on the business travel benchmark, we built this pretty recently, and I think for a few key reasons. The first is in line exactly with what you said, which is that business travel marches to the beat of a different drum than consumer travel. So what we saw in our latest business travel benchmark is that actually business travel is up about 13.5% year over year when you look at H1 2026. Versus H1 2027. And it's really at an all-time high. And that's a very different story from what you're seeing in leisure travel, because when you look at the TSA data, that's only rising about 0.5%. So that's the first thing we really wanted to set out to clarify, that business travel can continue to, fuel growth and have a very high appetite, sort of separate but in addition to whatever is happening with consumer. And then the second thing is that, businesses haven't really had a way to benchmark what other peers, other sectors are doing in terms of deciding whether business travel is a lever for their growth. And I think what this index helps business decision makers see is that sending your top revenue drivers, your top performers, your relationship builders on the road is really critical to ongoing success, especially since our time in front of our screens isn't getting any shorter. Mm-hmm. Building those additional relationships that you can only really solidify in person is becoming

0: just an increasingly important part of the corporate world.
1: Yeah, I agree with that. You know, if you think about whether it's the new Fed chair, whether it's been tax cuts, investment in America, I mean, you know, there's a lot of positive economic news that is helping the country in many ways. But I really, if we look beyond that, you know, what is something else that you think has fundamentally changed in the economy or even the workplace culture to trigger this, you know, flip in good news in the business travel sector? Did you find anything specific driving it?
0: So I think that it's almost, with the pace of technology, I think people actually like are just craving more in-person connection. I think business travel is a beneficiary, but I also think you can see it in terms of just the appetite to have unique experiences, whether that's concerts or other gatherings. I think the appetite for that is just rising across the board. Opportunities to connect, opportunities to get personal. So I think that's just an overall tailwind that's helping. The second thing that's more demographic in nature, and I'll just cover real quick, is I actually think young people coming into the workforce really want to blend their business and leisure travel. So I find that, you know, when they hit the road to New York, they, you know, are excited to have the opportunity to take that business trip, not just to foster relationships, but also because they want to extend a weekend on their own dime. And that's just how they think about meshing together their personal life and their work life.
1: That's a big change. Yeah.
2: That's a huge change, and I would agree. And last question real quick. I'm just really curious if airlines and hotels will take note of this and maybe watch to see if this continued robust health of business travel really actually makes a true long-term higher trend. Because I think that they've shifted their rewards programs too much on the leisure traveler.
0: Yeah, that's really interesting. I think they absolutely will take notice. And if nothing else beyond, you know, just noticing the increase in business travel, there's also a lot of interesting information about average ticket prices and premium cabin classes and just how people are spending within the business travel cohort. So I think there's a lot for our supply partners to dig into in this benchmark.
1: Well, okay. Amen to that. So folks, navan.com, NAVAN.com. That's the website to connect with Erica and the team. Erica, thanks for joining us today.
0: My pleasure. Thank you so much for the time.
2: Thank you.
0: Bye.
1: All right. Well, we're going to wrap on business travel today, everybody. Until we are back with you next Saturday at 10 a.m. Eastern Time, folks, special thanks to all of our guests who appear on the show today with Mary and me and Rudy. 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
7: From ABC News, I'm Dave Packer. A hurricane is churning toward Hawaii. ABC's Melissa Adan is in Hilo.
8: The storm intensifying. Hurricane Lala bearing down on Hawaii. Waves battering the Big Island shores.
9: This is an enormous storm.
8: Authorities warning residents to take this threat seriously and be prepared. Those winds up to 75 miles per hour. If it makes landfall in Hawaii, it would be the first time a hurricane has ever hit the Big Island on modern record.
7: Power out to more than 24,000 customers across Hawaii, nearly 19,000 on the Big Island alone. Officials say at least six people have been killed by powerful storms and flooding in Indiana. And forecasters warn more powerful storms are on the way for the state and the region. Just days before the start of the new school year, chaos at the campus of the University of Virginia this weekend. A shooting outside a dorm leaving five injured. One of them a student. just as they were moving in. ABC's Olivia Rubin has the latest.
9: Investigators searching for multiple suspects. Around 1:30 in the morning, law enforcement arriving to the university's housing complex to find several